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This is OK Go with Upside Down and Inside Out on the album Hungry Ghosts. The music video was recorded in a reduced gravity aircraft that allows for a brief zero-G experience.

God bless you, Jesse Wales. That is, everyone who hated me is dead. My daughter got to see him at Bonnaroo here recently. He wasn't one of the featured performers, but he did a little pop-up show in the back of somebody's truck. She said it was fantastic. She said, I think she said there was maybe 20 people that were, you know, like recognized him and sat down and were there. She said it wasn't very many. And she said it was wonderful. He even did This Land Is Your Land. And it is. It still is. This is the Invisible City, 89.3 WLRH. I'm Brad Posey. How are you doing? If you've never heard my voice, if you've never heard this show, we do this every Friday night at 7 and every Saturday night at 10. And WLRH is one of Huntsville's public radio stations. There are two, and they're both great. And I've been blessed and pleased and just, you know, whatever, to be hosting this show for a long time now, several years. This is our 900th episode, which I feel like I should do some kind of like little celebration, or maybe we'll just look forward to 1,000 episodes, which it'll take us about, I guess, 2 years to get there. But anyhow. But yeah, so 900 episodes, not bad. Okay. Not bad for a product of Alabama and Tennessee public schools to come on here and talk reasonably intelligently 50% of the time and share music with you. Thank you so much for being part of it. This is a band called This Is Lorelei, and the song is called Billy Came Back.

Angel Dust on the Invisible City, and that's dust with a dollar sign, okay? Because I think I'm going to start doing that with my name, Brad Posey, but I'm going to put a dollar sign in the S, you know, because it's obviously it's not cool. It's like it's kind of like those things where it's like beyond cool, right? It's already went it went in style, out of style, and now it's just, are you going to represent that way or what? And it's like, hell yeah, okay? So maybe that's how I'm doing it now. 50-something-year-old man and his dollar sign in his name. Yeah. We are a public radio station. Do you know that? Did you know that's what you're listening to? I hope so. WLRH, we're going through some changes. We're having some growing pains, some growing joys. We are trying to evolve and adapt and be more of what we already are, which is, you know, in tune and harmony with the culture and, you know, the community and representing those things to the best of our abilities. And I think we will continue to do that as we change a little bit going forward. And, you know, we want to make you happy. We want to continue to support and show love and be loved back by this wonderful town and area. So after those nice words, we're going to hear a really, really, really heavy tune. So are you familiar with Carcass? Maybe so, maybe not. British grindcore band. They were kids when they started, and they were obsessed with just gross things, as little boys are. And so most of their lyrics and their album covers, they got from medical journals and, you know, things like that. So lots of blood and guts and like literally just like, you know, medical words for procedures and things like that. But they have evolved, and they continue to function, I think, to this day and still tour. And their most recent record, I think it was Untitled. Anyway, I'm just kind of rambling here, but I liked it. This is from an album called Heartwork, and this is the title track. And the thing is, this is pretty abrasive, but it's also strangely melodic. So I hope you will enjoy it. This is Carcass with Heartwork on the Invisible City.

But you may want to check that out if you like heavy metal, like I do. But anyway, you know, when you're, you know, when you're kind of a local band, you know, sometimes that's kind of how it works for you. You know, somebody comes through town and maybe, you know, maybe there aren't, there are people there to see you, but you know, you know what your job is, right? And, so that's kind of how that works. But, it's funny, like for me, I don't think I've ever really had an ego about it. I'm being very honest, and I mean, I know it's kind of philosophical, but I'm being very honest that for me, really playing music is the thing. So if I can play with people I love and play music, that's great. I probably have made $500 my whole life playing music, and I could not love it any more. It's good stuff. And this is a music town, man. It's really, really, I mean, it has been, but it really is becoming a music town. Thank you for hanging out with me. Thank you for listening to The Invisible City and supporting this show and supporting this great station, 89.3 WLRH. This is Entombed with Full of Hell.

the amazingly talented Kevin Morby on The Invisible City. That is, I have been to the mountain. I think I've played that before on the show. I try not to do too many repeats. I don't know if you guys notice or not, but mostly I try to make every show new. And sometimes there's just not enough time in the week, and so there might be stuff that's been played before, but, you know, I try to give you new stuff every week just because I hate to, you know, to play too many things over and over and over. I don't know why. I just, you know, that's just me. Brad Posey here with you, 89.3 WLRH. That guy is just so great, and I don't think Americana really encompasses what he does. He's definitely on the more artsy, weird side of Americana, but that, again, is Kevin Morby, and you may enjoy some of his stuff if you are not familiar. From Nigeria, Africa, this is Anambra Beats with Ayama on The Invisible City.

from the album Protection, that is Massive Attack. And that song is called Weather Storm. We have had some interesting weather here recently, you know, and little thunder bumpers and some torrential rain. Hope all of you made it through all of that okay. I hope you enjoyed your holiday. Yeah. I don't currently celebrate this current administration and some choices we're making and things we're doing. So not a lot to celebrate for me. But anyway, onward we go. This is Lamb with Trans Fatty Acid on the Invisible City.

That's a nice little tune there. That is Dear Mexico. Thank you for Joyce. And the artist is Twain. Just lovely. It's a lovely tune. How you doing out there? I hope you're well. I'm hanging in as best I can, okay? I'm doing the best I can, all right? I hope you are too. I hope you're okay. So you guys may have heard this. I'm sure you did if you're a Deftones fan. Recently, the album Eros that was sort of like, you know, canned or whatever, unfinished. Their bass player passed during that recording. He was in a car wreck and basically, I mean, just, it's horrible. He was in a coma and there was no, you know, probably no coming back from that, but he did live on for a while in a coma. But they were working on that record at the time when this accident happened, and it really obviously threw the vibes off because these guys apparently grew up together as children, Deftones, and, you know, this was a family as much as it's a band and all that kind of stuff. So it just totally threw the vibes off. The album was never finished. Well, it recently leaked on the internet. And so there were even some fans talking about it, in case you saw it, in case you may not have, where they felt bad about listening to some of it, you know, because the band hadn't officially put it out and it was unfinished and unmixed and all this stuff. So anyway, so there's that, right? And so I didn't listen to any of it, but I did track down one song that they did mix and released from those sessions called Smile. So we're going to hear that, which I had never heard it before. So we're going to hear that because it has been officially released by the band and everything. But, you know, I am an absolute music geek. And if you've listened to the show for any amount of time, you know this. So just to give you an example, Metallica recently released Reload, the box set, which has 222 tracks from those sessions. Why anyone would want to tackle that is beyond me, but I did. At least a little bit, right? I did dip my toe into the Metallica Reload pool and swim around just a little bit. It's everything from demos to live stuff to, you know, things recorded around that time. There's solos, there's riffs, there's, you know, they really got into the weeds with it. Well, the demos are so unintentionally, I'm assuming, funny, right? Because James Hetfield hasn't written lyrics or hasn't finished lyrics for a lot of this stuff. So there is like several songs. And I mean, and feel free to laugh at me if you will. I listened to this stuff for, I don't know, a couple hours one day, I think. Anyway, it is literally track after track of him, like, you know, there's like a decent recording of drums and bass and guitar, you know, and it's mostly just James going, yeah, yeah, oh, all right, something, here we go, and then he might, like, catch onto a lyric and repeat something, you know, oh, you're gonna blow the fuse, and This just goes on, and it's like, whoa, hey, yeah, and that's no justice for you. And I am dying in my car, like in my truck. I'm driving around, like going to the dump or, you know, running to the gas station, blah, blah, blah. I don't know what I'm doing. Anyway, and it's just funny, okay? I assume that's what people think Metallica sounds like I guess that's what Metallica sounds like for people who don't like Metallica, right? But I grew up on them, and I do. I still dig them to this day. But anyway, just thought I'd share that with you, that yes, I will go into the weeds and listen, you know, to, I mean, I've even listened to some of that Kurt Cobain stuff they put out when they did that movie Montage of Heck or whatever.
I've even listened to some of that and kind of felt bad about it, because I don't know if any of this is anything he ever wanted out there. You know, it's hard to say. It's hard to know where to draw the line with that stuff, with you know, artists who have passed or whatever. And but I you know, I applaud Metallica for going, yeah, we're just gonna give you hours and hours of just absolute bits and pieces of us putting this together. And somewhere someone is thrilled, okay? There's somebody that's just like, you know, man, that 70-second take of whatever song is on there. I don't know. And so there you go. Sorry to talk your head off, kids. Your reward is somehow I'm going to steer this back into the Deftones. So this is the Deftones with Smile on the Invisible City.

0: I really love that. That's Peter Tosh and Mick Jagger, with a little help from Mick Jagger there on Walk and Don't Look Back. Someone commented on the video that it looks like some wedding guest just decided to stumble in and sing with the band. And I think that's a fantastic way to look at it. That's probably my third favorite duet ever. So Peter Tosh and Mick Jagger with Walk and Don't Look Back. That's number three. Number two is probably, I guess, what's that? Lita Ford and Ozzy Osbourne, Close Your Eyes Forever. Whew, it's a pretty good one. Number one duet, probably Kenny Rogers and Dolly Parton with Islands in the Stream. All right. Brad Posey here with you on 89.3 WLRH. This, believe it or not, is Tom Hardy, who, when he was a kid, was a rapper. And I have forgotten what he called himself. It's not coming to the front of my mind. I'm so sorry. You'll have to look it up. But he has recorded an album with Czarface. So this is Tom Hardy with Czarface.
1: It's on point like adamantium off the sleeve.
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3: The new era. The new chapter. New chamber. Face off. Oh, yeah, I'm supposed to come in by now, right? All right. Hey, yo.

through the class on Park and the trash on Vine, through Europe and the deep, deep heart of Dixie Blue.

the great Joni Mitchell on The Invisible City. That is from the album The Hissing of Summer Lawns, and that's one of my favorite album titles, and also the album cover is one of my favorite album covers. I don't always like Joni Mitchell's songs, but I love her lyrics. I think she's a true poet and a true talent, and someone that sometimes maybe gets overlooked because of her gender, maybe, or at least not mentioned with the frequency of some male artists, you know, like Dylan or Neil Young, or someone that sometimes maybe gets overlooked because of her gender, maybe, or at least not mentioned with the frequency of some male artists, you know, like Dylan or Neil Young or whoever. But definitely worth checking out. Like,

moments. So Joni Mitchell, kids, okay? Just so you don't forget. Brad Posey here with you on 89.3 WLRH. This is new from Tame Impala, and it's a pretty cool cover. This is a Smashing Pumpkins cover of Hummer, and this is Tame Impala on The Invisible City.

0: there's a little give to it.
1: Yeah. Ladies and gentlemen, brothers and sisters. That is Ghost of Vroom. And I know what you're thinking. You're like, damn, Brad, that sounds a lot like soul coughing. You are correct, sir and or madam. Ghost of Vroom is Mike, is it Dowdy, Dotty? I'm not sure how you say his name. I'm going to say Mike Dowdy. It's him and one other dude, and it's fantastic. It's just like weird hip hop, and my friend Thomas Carroll sent that to me, made me aware of that, and I've been listening to it off and on a lot. And if you like stuff like that, please, I implore you to explore that, because it is right up my alley. You know, Beastie Boys, Beck, whatever, that it hits all the right buttons. And the album is Ghost of Vroom, and that song is called More Bacon Than the Pan Can Handle. All right, kids, hope you're doing well. This is Slow Pulp. Song is called Better Man, and no, it's not a Pearl Jam cover.

0: 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Hi, I'm Sunny Hood. Glad to be spending this Friday evening with you. Coming up next is Reelin' in the Years with your host, Bob Labby. Thank you for spending part of your evening with us. It's 9 o'clock.
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1: Hey, it's another hour of this week's Reelin' in the Years. 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

is Bobby Goldsboro, and you're listening to Bob Lanny and Reelin' in the Years on Public Radio WLRH.

Albie Goldsboro sang it. Sonny Curtis from the Crickets fame wrote it. Doing the Straight Life, 1968 on that one. Hi, everybody. Bob Labby here on a Friday night. Gorgeous Friday night. We were supposed to have one of those bad storm impact days, as they call them, some of the weather folks. Didn't get much in my house, for sure. I know it was pretty scattered, but it's a beautiful night out there, and it's a great night to listen to some old rock and roll. From 1950 to 1990, it's the era of the 45 RPM record. We got a stack of them over here tonight, some of them that you asked for last week or during the week by email, such as Pilot and their big hit called Magic. We'll also have requested music from Booker T and the MGs, The Pretenders, Diana Ross and the Supremes, Bee Gees, Blue Cheer. They had one of the rockin'est tunes ever in rock and roll music. The year was 1968. We will hear that one by request in just a little bit. Also, Waylon Jennings by request. Additional 45s on the turntable tonight will come from Pink Floyd, Tom Petty, The Raspberries, Simple Minds, and even Bill Haley and the Comets. Interviews, we'll hear from one of the members of Brit Floyd. That's that number one Pink Floyd tribute band. They're going to be in Huntsville in a couple of weeks, and we have tickets for you to win to go see Brit Floyd. We'll also hear from Billy Joe Royal, Roger Cook, legendary songwriter. How about Frank Jekyll, one of the members of 1910 and the Fruit Gun Company? And we'll hear from Mr. Gary Lewis without his Playboys coming up later tonight. Let's see. Good contest tonight. We're going to have bits and pieces, got a trivia question. We even have a Name That Tune contest that's going to be extremely difficult for you to come up with. But I will give you clues to come up with the answer. How about that? That ought to be good. All right, prizes tonight will include, we have a pair of tickets for Signals Museum of Information and Explosion on University Drive. It's a wonderful place. Newest museum is called Signals Museum. It is wonderful. And you're going to get a chance to win a pair of tickets. We also have a gift certificate from Fleet Feet here in Huntsville and Madison. Suzanne over there has been kind enough to give me these gift cards, gift certificates, and they are dandy, so be ready for that. We'll also have tickets for the, Rocket City Trash Pandas. We're going to have tickets tonight. How about July 22nd? That's a Wednesday night, so we have a four-pack of tickets for the Trash Pandas. As I mentioned, Brit Floyd will have pairs of tickets for you to win to go see these guys. They're called The Moon, The Wall, and Beyond. It's July 21st at the concert hall at the Von Braun Center. Now, the Heart Shakers, that's that Tom Petty Experience tribute band. They're going to be at the Mars Music Hall July 25th. Coming up tonight, a pair of tickets. And let's see, what else do we have? Oh, well, we're also going to have a gift card to Field Day over on University Drive. This is a restaurant, sports bar, Funland. I don't know. It's a hodgepodge of just about everything. Family-oriented. And I heard they recently held one of those World Cup viewing parties, and several hundred people showed up for it. And anyway, Field Day, Matthew Hubbard is the owner and operator of that place, and he's been kind enough to give us some gift cards. So that's all the things up for grabs. Toll-free number for you is 888-330-8989. All right, here's requested music, and go back to, 67 on this one? Theme from the motion picture of James Bond. Here's Nancy Sinatra on this week's Reeling in the Year.

that James Bond trilogy. Oh, love James Bond movies. I'll tell you right now, I can watch them nonstop. And I know some of those networks do those things during some weekends, nonstop Bond. I'll tell you, I can start one of them and stay the entire time. That is good stuff. Nancy Sinatra from 1967. All right, let's get into a few things that happened this week in history. Matter of fact, there were two events that really, really made a change in music history. It was this week in 1954 that Elvis signed a contract with Sun Records. He quit his day job at Crown Electric Company. We all know what happened after that. And it was also this week in 1957 that Paul McCartney met John Lennon for the first time. They did so at a church social. Those two things that changed music forever. Wow. How about that? Hey, it was 1965 this week. Satisfaction from the Stones at number one. Charlie Daniels, who had a chance to meet, is just a wonderful guy. Charlie Daniels passed away of a stroke this week in 2020, so it's been 6 years. He was 83 at the time of his death. And Rob Grill, lead singer of the Grassroots, passed away this week in 2011. He was 67. I know I mentioned numerous times. I had a chance to hang around him several times when he performed here in Huntsville. Just a great guy, full of energy. You think I'm full of energy? I couldn't hold a candle to him. Rob Grill, he was one of the best, and I dearly, dearly miss his work. And Joe Bosnall, one of the original members, matter of fact, a 50-year member of the Oak Ridge Boys, passed away 2 years ago at age 76. Joe suffered from ALS. Birthday wishes this week includes Beatle Ringo Starr, who's 86, singer Gene Chandler turned 89, David Hodo, one of the members of the Village People, is 76 years old this week, Sister Sledge Debbie turned 72, and singer Arlo Guthrie turned 70, let me count the numbers, make sure I get it right, yep, 79 years old this week. All right, here's a Scottish band. By request, call themselves Pilot.

the year was 75. That was the only big hit they had, and that one by request at bob@wlrh.org. Hey, I'm sure the radio station is going to tell you some of this information a little bit later on as we get into it, but we're really, really happy and proud. This group of people here has worked hard, as hard, if not harder, than any other group that's ever been here. Now, I've been here going on 36 years. And this group that we have employees have really, really gone way beyond anything I could imagine. And in doing so, and you, the listeners, helping out as well, the latest radio ratings that came out, we're now the number four station in Huntsville. That's something to be very proud of. We've always been up there pretty close. But number four at the latest rating. So congratulations to everybody here at WLRH and even the listeners. I got to say thank you to you for doing so. So thank you very much. We do appreciate it. Rosie has this information on our website, but I have tickets for Jim Parker's Songwriter Series coming up on August 7th. He has Mark Muleman Massey, Billy Lawson, and Ricky Randolph as the guest, along with Jim Parker, the host, and a wonderful night of music Songwriters Series at the VBC. I'll have tickets for you coming up here in a couple of weeks. Hey, don't forget now, I will have tickets, but I believe starting, let's see, the days to send, in 2 weeks, I'll start giving away tickets for Winona Judd and Melissa Etheridge. They're both performing together on August 5th at Sand Mountain over in Albertville. We'll have those tickets. And starting next Friday night on this show, this is something that is big. There's a month-long event going on with the Nashville Symphony. They're calling it Dolly Parton's Threads, My Songs and Symphony. And it's set for a multi-week limited series up in Nashville. It began on June 16th. It will run until the end of this month. Well, coming up in another week or so, I have to look at my schedule, I will have tickets for you to win to go see Dolly Parton's Threads, a summer celebration with the Nashville Symphony located in downtown Nashville. That ought to be a night to remember, whoever can win those tickets. I'll do so in a couple weeks. All right, now, get to the point of my show where I play a tune for my sweetheart, Ava. I was driving down the road the other day, and I don't know what made me think of this particular tune. It may have been because I was thinking back of some of these tunes that are medleys or maybe even performed live, and I believe this one may have caught both of them. But this thing came out in late 1967, and this is an original 45 by the Letterman. This one for my sweetheart Ava is called Going Out of My Head, and I Can't Take My Eyes Off You.

0: Wow. Christmas time, 67, crossed over to 68. Gold record for the Letterman, that one for my sweetheart, Ava. By the way, I've had a few people ask me and make comments. I recently did some work up in Nashville on a Dunkin' Donuts commercial with professional golfer John Daly. And the commercial is out there online. I've had some people make comments about it, and they were amazed that I was doing that kind of stuff. But I spent the day with John. We had a blast up there. And what the portion, what the commercial is about is the donut holes, and they have a name for them. I can't remember. But he would put a donut hole on a golf tee, then hit it. And then he also put cups of hot chocolate on the tee and hit those. And I was standing in front of him during all this hot chocolate part, by the way. Matter of fact, every bit of it. And he splattered me with hot chocolate. My back was just drenched from head to toe with hot chocolate. And one of the things that I did at the end of this commercial is they wanted me, because John left and some of the other extras left, and they wanted me to stay there because I had the best golf swing of the extras. And they did what they call a tight shot of me hitting a donut. So when you see the donut be hit by a golf club and explodes, that's actually me. We also shot a tight shot of the hot chocolate being hit, struck by me. And I did it in one take. And the crew gave me a standing ovation because I did it in one take. And they even asked me, man, how did you hit that perfectly, just exactly where we wanted? And I said, well, I've only been playing golf for 60-something years, so I guess I should be able to hit it. But anyway, I've had some people ask me about that, and it's true. I'm not sure if they're playing the commercial online as of yet. I don't know. I really don't know a lot of those things, but I have seen it online. You can just Google Dunkin' Donuts TV commercial with John Daly, and it should pop up. But anyway. We'll clear that up, make sure everybody knows. All right, let's get into my feature tonight, which is National Recreation and Parks Month. Yeah, it's a national day, month, that's celebrated. National Recreation and Parks Month. And so I thought maybe I'd throw some tunes on the turntable that kind of connect you to that, you know, recreation and parks and going outside and just doing things, be active. And, of course, this time of year, you want to go to a park that's nice and pretty and has full of green grass. And I thought about that. I said, green grass. Let's go with Gary Lewis and the Playboys. Now, Gary Lewis and the Playboys music back in the 60s, well-produced, used a lot of studio musicians, and one of them happened to be Leon Russell, who not only played on a lot of the tunes, he arranged it and produced it. Leon Russell's name is all over that Gary Lewis music. And I asked Gary Lewis about Leon Russell several years ago.
1: Well, he arranged everything. Our producer, Snuff Garrett, was partners with Leon Russell. So when Snuff Garrett came to produce us, Leon Russell came with the package also. So Leon Russell arranged everything. He played some instrument on almost all the stuff that we did, and co-wrote a lot of stuff with me and Snuff.

summer long at the parks in the month. Yeah, recreation month. That's what we're talking about. Greengrass from Gary Lewis and the Playboys. I just had a couple more emails about the commercial that I did with John Daly. By the way, there's one thing I failed to mention. In the television spot, at the end of it, you see John licking his golf club with the hot chocolate. That actually was my idea because he had to hit, he must have hit 6 or 8 or 10 of those things. As I said, splattered me with the hot chocolate. And I turned around and we were laughing about it. And I told John, I said, man, if that hot chocolate's that's good, why don't you just lick it off the golf club? And sure enough, he did at the end of that commercial. That's what you see. Anyway, a lot of fun. Sure do. Been on television show Scarpetta numerous times. Season 2, we just finished shooting season 2. And I think that comes out, season 2 comes out in January. All right, National Recreation and Parks Month. Here's a guy who was a session singer, then he turned into a 1983 hitmaker. I remember using this numerous times at Channel 31. Here's Matthew Wilder, Break My Stride. This one for you runners out there.

Can you run to, you can dance to, right, Mitchell? I just got a great email from Mitchell Hunt. He said, Bob, I'm on my back porch listening with my two youngest granddaughters. They asked, who is Bob? Now, I explained about the 45 vinyl records, and they said that that was cool and asked if they could see one. I told them that I would show them one in the morning. Anyway, Mitchell says, by the way, they wanted me to know that they are dancing to the songs. Luna and Chloe are their names. How about that, Mitchell? Great job, buddy. Yeah, teach them young folks about records. They need to know a little bit about history, especially these 45s. And you can tell them it's a smaller version. It's a larger version of a CD, and of course, they may not even know what a CD is. And it's got a big hole in it because the big hole sits down on the record player, and the record goes around and around and around. By the way, Mitchell, here's a great trivia question. Give your granddaughters this, and they can take this to school maybe and try to stump somebody. The question is, on a standard 45 RPM record, how many grooves are there? How many grooves are there on a 45 RPM record? I know the girls are probably thinking, well, let's see, 45. Mitchell may be saying, well, let's see, 45. Well, the answer is one. See, there's only one groove. It just goes around and around and around and around from the outside of the record into the inside. There's your answer. All right, National Recreation and Parks Month. We have to get out in the sun to enjoy that, right? Well, here's a group led by Rick Hinn. He was the lead vocalist of the Sunrays.

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out of San Francisco called themselves the Blue Cheer, a summertime blues. Yeah, that one by request, and that's an original 45. I have the picture sleeve with it, 1968. I think it was ranked like number 56 for the entire year. Wow, I remember buying that, playing it, turned it up loud. I remember my mother came in one time. She said, "Turn that noise down." Oh, my dear mom. Oh, miss her a lot. And she's the one who got me started collecting records. Yeah, vinyl records because of my mom. All right, a couple things that happened this week in history. Chuck Negron from Three Dog Night was admitted to a psych ward out in the L.A. hospital. Drug-induced problems. He recovered, but was fired from the band Three Dog Night. He never performed with them again. That's 40. Knight was admitted to a psych ward out in the L.A. hospital. Drug-induced problems. He recovered, but was fired from the band Three Dog Night. He never performed with them again. That's 41 years ago. Wow.

0: love the tune. It's connected to a Coca-Cola commercial back in the early 70s. Matter of fact, the British group The New Seekers recorded the song, this iconic music for the Coca-Cola commercial, I'd Like to Buy a World a Coke. And as a full-length pop song, it became a hit for The New Seekers. Now, one of the writers of that tune was Roger Cook from Britain, who moved over to Nashville, where he still lives today. But Roger Cook told me about that iconic tune by The New Seekers.
1: What happened was they started getting tens of thousands of letters and phone calls a week going into the Coca-Cola bottling plants saying, where can we buy the sheet music or the record? And so a guy called Billy Davis, who worked for McCann Erickson, did a lot of the jingles. He went in the studio and produced it with two different bands. One was called The Hillsiders, and one was called of course, the band was called The New Seekers.
0: Right.
1: And both versions made it in the top 20, but The New Seekers actually won out in the end. They had the big hits. And now you know the rest of the story.
0: Boy, that is a remarkable story, and what a iconic sound that is, and it has been all these years. Wow.
1: Yeah, it's been very good, actually. You know, I didn't like the song for the longest time because it was a 60-second jingle, and it came from left, you know, and it was a big hit. And people would introduce me on stage and say, here's a man who taught the world to sing, you know, and I thought, oh, no, don't do that.
0: Now, but you are going to sing that one at the Songwriters, I hope.
1: Yes,
0: right?
1: Okay. I shall.
0: All right.
1: But I actually came to America, and I found out old ladies sang it. Kids sang it in school. And there were some churches down south here that actually sang the words of Amazing Grace to the tune. Oh. So it became larger than life, and I've learned to live with it anyway, and I've spent the money, so what?

Eve Graham is the lead singer of the New Seekers. I'd like to teach the world to sing a new song in perfect harmony. Wow, about that. New Seekers, late 71, early 72. The Heart Shakers, that's a Tom Petty experience. Tom Petty tribute band performing at the Mars Music Hall on July 25th, coming up in a couple weeks. How would you like to go? Same rules apply. If you or someone from your household has won on the show during the last 6 weeks, we ask you not to participate, and you have to be calling for your

0: myself. Looking for the title of this tune, so listen carefully.
1: It's crazy about Elvis.
0: One more time.
1: It's crazy about Elvis.
0: All right, if you can tell me the name of that Tom Petty tune, give me a call, 888-330-8989. The first person to do so will win one pair of tickets for the Heart Shakers, July 25th at the Morris Music Hall. It is a Tom Petty experience.

0: you love almost everything Tom Petty and the Heartbreakers did. That's one of them right there, The Waiting from 1961. All right, we're playing Bits and Pieces. I need to know the title of this Tom Petty tune. Here we go.
1: It's Crazy About Elvis.
0: Crazy About Elvis. Let's go to the phone. Our good friend Kevin Silva listening in tonight. Kevin, how are you, buddy?
2: I'm doing great. How are you doing?
0: Man, another fine day in the life of Bob Labby. It rained a little bit in my house, a lot of sun.
2: You always spin that fine vinyl, man.
0: I tell you. And you do too, right?
2: Yes, sir.
0: Tell us about it.
2: Well, I DJ here in town in Huntsville, Alabama. Stay playing at Goodbye Horses and Low Mill and all over the town, wherever it needs me.
0: And you do play the vinyl, right?
2: Absolutely, 100%.
0: Yeah.
2: Only vinyl.
0: That's like me. It's about the only thing I have around in my house is vinyl records, for sure.
2: The only thing that sounds right to me, uncompressed sound.
0: That's exactly right. And I love queuing up these things because you hear some of these tunes by going backwards.
2: It just feels good, you know?
0: It is. It's just it's the way we grew up with it.
2: That's right.
0: Yeah, it's like I was telling a few minutes ago that we have one of our listeners, his granddaughters are listening to us tonight, and they want to know about vinyl records, so he's going to show them.
2: I love that.
0: It's great.
2: I teach my kid about it myself. I got a 16-year-old.
0: Oh, good for you, Kevin. We appreciate it.
2: That's all she knows.
0: That's wonderful. All right, buddy, for these pair of tickets for the Heart Shakers, what's the name of the tune I'm looking for?
2: Tom Petty.
0: And the tune? You've already forgotten, haven't you? Hey, you want me to play this thing again?
2: Yeah, can you play it one more time?
0: Yeah. All right, listen, here we go. I'm going to turn my microphone off so you can hear it. Here we go.
1: It's Crazy About Elvis.
0: Crazy About Elvis. You gave me the name of the tune. Doesn't cost you anything.
2: Okay.
0: Did that give you a clue? Kevin.
2: Damn.
0: Let me help you out. Folks, Kevin actually told me the name of the tune when we were first talking. So I got to be fair. He got it. It's Free Fallin'.
2: Free Fallin',
0: there
2: yes,
0: you go.
2: Sir.
0: Okay. All right, let's try it again.
2: Sir. That's the one.
0: All right.
2: Free Fallin'.
0: Let's try it again.
2: Oh, my God. I got a brain dud.
0: You got a brain fart. You had a brain fart, didn't you?
2: Sorry. I'm sorry.
0: All right, let's try it again, Kevin. Hey, what's the name of that tune, Kevin?
2: Free Fallin' by Tom
0: Petty. Got it, buddy.
2: Yes, sir. You know, I saw him at Bonnaroo the last time he played there.
0: Was he good?
2: It was amazing.
0: Yeah, I've always liked his stuff. It sure did. He died way too young.
2: Thank you.
0: Absolutely. All right, Kevin, I'll send these tickets to your Ticketmaster account. Be looking for that in the next couple of days. Again,
2: I appreciate it, Bob. You're the best, man. Keep spinning that vinyl, okay?
0: You're more than welcome. I sure will. And again, Tom Petty, a performance now is going to be on July 25th at the Music Hall. Okay, buddy?
2: Thank you so much.
0: All right, Kevin, keep them spinning, buddy. Have a good weekend.
2: You know it, man.
0: All right, bye-bye now.
2: Bye.
0: There you go. It's Kevin De Silva from here in Huntsville. He knew the answer of Free Fallin' from late 1989. Here's the late Tom Petty.

his last big hits that he had, and still memorable and still played today, day in and day out. Free Fallin', Tom Petty and those Heartbreakers. Got to say hi to my good buddy Bill Rutherford, Citizen Bill. His funny email. He says, I'm just honored that you will still call me instead of having your people call my people, because he's been teasing me about doing stuff up in Nashville, television and movies. Oh, my God. Oh, Bill, that is funny. Anyway, he mentioned that Green Grass is one of his favorite all-time songs by the Playboys. Maybe that's why he enjoys mowing grass so much. You're the best. Bill, thank you very much for the email. We do appreciate it. All right, let's get back in our feature tonight, which is National Recreation and Parks Month. Now, I was thinking, I said, okay, what do you, sometimes you go to, especially when you're a kid, what did you go do when you went to a park? You got on a swing, right? Well, I had to play this one. 1983, John Anderson and Swingin'.

John Anderson and swinging number one for him on the country charts and near the top 40, I think it was, on the pop charts, 1983. Let's continue with our feature on the Recreation and Parks Month. A lot of times people will go to a park to have a picnic. We're going to go back 70 years on this one, an original 45 from the McGuire sisters. Of course, this is from the motion picture of the same name. Here they are with Picnic.

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71 years ago, Frank Sinatra, number one with Learning the Blues. Good way to start off our second hour of this week's Reeling in the Years. Thanks very much for joining us. We have our weekly news coming up here in just a few minutes. But first, right now, I want to give away a pair of tickets to Signals Museum. That's right. From the Morse code to the high-speed computers, it's Huntsville's newest museum, located just east of the Parkway on University Drive. You can learn everything you know about communication and how we as a world communicate. If you'd like to go, got a pair right now. Be the first caller at 888-330-8989. Again, the first caller wins a pair of tickets for the Signals Museum. And it's about communication. And, of course, the very first communication satellite happened to be one called Telstar. And a British group got together, an instrumental, and it became a number one smash. Here are the Tornadoes.

great trivia question. First group out of Britain to have a number one song in the U.S. There's your answer. Tornadoes and Telstar. Congratulations to Janice King from over in Athens. She just picked up the tickets for Signals Museum. It's a nice place over on University Drive. We may have some more tickets to give away here very soon to that. All right, our National Recreation and Parks Month is by a feature tonight. And always good to go to the playground, right? One of my favorites, if not the favorite tune out of Glen Campbell's catalog, is about a playground. Where's the playground, Susie? Here's the late Glen Campbell.

One of my thrills in concert going was seeing Glenn Campbell with the Nashville Symphony years ago, and he sang that. And when he did, I gave him, and see everybody else did, gave him a standing ovation on that one, a tune written by Jim Webb. Well, here's a couple more songwriters that gave us a classic tune from 1973. Paul Vance and Lee Procris, tremendous songwriters back in the 60s. Well, they got this one for Clint Holmes. Went on to be number one, 1973, one of the biggest hits of the year.

number 12 for the year 73. Clint Holmes, biggest hit on the charts, and Playground in My Mind. Yeah, a little part of the feature tonight on National Recreation and Parks Month. Go out and enjoy your park however you can. All right, let's get into this week's weekly music news. Ringo Starr has announced a fall leg of his 26th tour with the All-Star Band, with 10 U.S. dates in the Northeast. The tour follows a recently completed run in the Western states. Now, the concerts are in support of the newly released Long, Long Road. That's his album, consecutive album, that is, with T-Bone Burnett as his producer. Now, the All-Star Band features Steve Lukather, Colin Hay, Warren Ham, Hamish Stewart, Greg Bissonette, and Buck Johnson. A Ham is a sax player, played for Kansas and Toto. Stewart is a Scottish guitar player with an average white band. Bissonette is a drummer. Many artists he supported. And Johnson in the keyboards. He played with Aerosmith, etc. And by the way, he is from Birmingham. So there you go. How about that? Anyway, John Diamond, better known as Beaky, died earlier this month at the age of 81. He was part of Dave D, Dozy, Beaky, Mick, and Tish, an English rock band, most notably active during the 60s. Of course, they had their novel name, zany stage act, and lurid dress sense that helped propel them to chart success with a string of hit singles in Britain. Now, they only had one minor hit in this country. But anyway, there was Dave Harmon as Dave D, Trevor Ward Davies as Dozy, John Diamond as Beaky, Michael Wilson as Mick, and Ian Amy of Tish. Boy, oh boy, they didn't do much here, but they did have one tune that was on the bubbling under chart I want to play for you. So here we go. This is Dave D, Dozy, Beaky, Mick, and Tish.

That's called Bended. That was a huge hit over in Britain, and it was only a bubbling undercharted hit here in the United States in early 1967. All right, let's continue with this week's weekly music news. Bonnie Tyler, that husky-voiced Welsh singer who earned several worldwide pop hits, including 78's It's a Heartache and 1983's Total Eclipse of the Heart, died on Wednesday night. Her family announced the news about 4 o'clock Huntsville time Thursday morning. Now, Tyler, who just turned 75 on June 8th, passed in a hospital in Portugal, where she had been since emergency appendix surgery that was performed around May 6th. Now, the singer had suffered a cardiac arrest earlier that month following that emergency intestinal surgery. On June 15th, the family posted on her website and Facebook page, noted that Bonnie Tyler was no longer in a coma, but remains very unwell and intensive care in that hospital in Portugal. She was born Gaynor Hopkins. She recorded a tune in 1977 written by her managers Ronnie Scott and Steve Wolf. It's called It's a Heartache. It reached number 3 on June 17th of 1978, giving the singer her first U.S. hit. Maybe her husky voice was what the song and their career needed. She once said that maybe my husky voice was what that song and my career needed. Again, dying this week at the age of 75 was Bonnie Tyler.

in the music business said that she was the female version of Rod Stewart with that raspy voice. She was a good one. Passed away on Wednesday night at age 75, Bonnie Tyler. All right, let's continue this week's weekly music news with the news about Lou Graham. He's been rocking for more than 5 decades, and he figures it's about long enough. The 76-year-old former frontman of Foreigner announced last year that this would be his final year on tour. And he recently reiterated that to the end of his current North American run would mark the end of his time on stage. Lou Graham said, and I quote, "I think this is, for me, a high point, this tour, and finally getting into the Rock and Roll Hall of Fame and all the good things. I'm going to go out with a bang, and I think this summer tour is it. I've done all there is I do that I feel," he said, "and being in the Songwriters Hall of Fame and the Rock and Roll Hall of Fame are huge milestones for me. You know, I think in this business, you just know when it's time." Lou Graham saying goodbye to stage work at the end of this year's tour. And finally tonight, Gary Puckett formed a new group he called Gary and the Remarkables, which turned into the Union Gap. And the featured drummer was Paul Wheatbread, who was born in San Diego in 1946. After the Union Gap was disbanded, Mr. Paul Wheatbread turned to concert promotion. Well, he died on Monday of complications of kidney failure and Alzheimer's disease. Paul Wheatbread was 80 years old, and he was the drummer of the Union Gap.

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Margie Singleton with the tune that fits my show perfectly. It's Old Records. That one, an old record on Mercury Records. Bob Labby here with Reeling in the Ears. Thanks for all, excuse me, the emails and everything we've heard from Eve and Mitchell and even Anthony, my good buddy, wrote in tonight. That is nice. To Tarvin's, as always, thank you very much for tuning in to Reeling in the Ears. All right, how about a four-pack of tickets for the Rocket City Trash Pandas? We're going to have these tickets for Wednesday, July 22nd. So that's in a couple weeks. Again, July 22nd at the Toyota Field, Rocket City Trash Pandas. How would you like to go? Be caller number one right now at 888-330-8989. And that first caller will win that four-pack of tickets for the Trash Pandas. My special birthday wishes this week are all 77. You know, like Sunset Strip. Let's try it again. 77 Sunset Strip. Anyway, they're all 77 years old this week. Like Dave Smalley, guitar player for the Raspberries.

0: We got a great thing going on, baby. Simon and Garfunkel, my B-side for tonight. Hey, the Monkees got a star on the Hollywood Walk of Fame this week in 1989. Hey, I want to take you back to 1963. Here's one of the TV commercials we were watching.
1: There's a car down there that can make you feel you're way up here. Magic, sort of.

0: magic. 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Your local Chevrolet dealer is the man to see for your sample of Corvair Magic.
1: Yeah, I remember we had a Corvair at one time. It had the engine in the back. And a matter of fact, we had a big snowstorm here in Huntsville many, many years ago. And we were about the only car on the road. I remember that as a kid distinctly, for sure. Well, it was also this week in 63 that three U.S. Marines at Camp Lejeune, in North Carolina, had the number one song on the Hot 100 called Easier Said Than Done. Now, none of them actually liked the song. They recorded it thinking it was going to be a B-side to Are You Going My Way? Well, lo and behold, it flipped over and hit number one for the group called The Essex.

Anita Humes is the vocalist on that thing, and she got together with the three Marines out of the North Carolina area and came up with Easier Said and Done. National Recreation and Parks Month is my feature for tonight. Time to get out and enjoy nature. That's the way I look at it. And we're going to go way back on this one. 1951, one of the biggest records of the year, belonged to the Weavers.

0: forsaken.
1: You'll all be forsaken.
0: And never know why.
1: And never know why.
2: Terry Gillickson was the leader of the Weavers, 1951. That little 45 was ranked number 6 for the entire year. Well, this next song is taking on a new life, thanks in part to the World Cup Soccer Championships played here in the U.S. It started there, and it was moved on to other sports as well. And I saw a report on television this week. They were even talking to some foreign players in the World Cup about this particular tune that the crowd was singing. Even the players started singing it. And it's because it's all about togetherness. It doesn't matter who you are, which country you're from, what you're made up of, you're all the same in one general area, which is that it's your home. This is your home. And it takes a lot of time just to country roads to take you there. From 1971, here is the late John Denver.

0: The new sensation throughout our country and some parts of the world. John Denver, Take Me Home, Country Roads. Up next is another tune reaching into the National Recreation and Parks Month because we love going to the park, right? Well, even Billy Joel Royal sang about one with Cherry Hill Park. Meeting with the Billy Joel Royal several years ago, great conversation with him. He was a big talker. He loved to talk, except he was actually a very humble man because I asked him how he would like to be remembered, and he really didn't know what to tell me. Here's Billy Joel Royal.
1: That's been a guy that was a good singer and a nice guy.
2: A lot of fun to watch and listen to.
1: Yeah.
0: I told you, didn't say much.

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Oh my gosh! That's the first time I've played that tune on my radio show. 1962. That's Lou Monte with "Please, Mr. Columbus." I love that one line. He says, "Please, Mr. Columbus, turn the ship around." He said he wanted to put his little tootsies back on the ground. I love it. Oh my! Hour number three of this week's show. Thanks for tuning in to Reeling in the Years. How about a great gift card? A gift certificate to Fleet Feet of Huntsville and Madison. The Huntsville location is located in the Jones Valley on Carl T. Jones. The Madison location is Hughes Road. And, you know, Fleet Feet is more than just shoes. They have a lot of different variety of stuff that you can purchase. And this gift certificate is well worth it, I'll tell you that. Now, we're going to play Name That Tune. Now, all I'm looking for is the artist. Now, I'm going to give you some clues who this artist is. I will tell you this. This is an early recording of a family that hit it big in the 70s.

0: The 45 came out in 1963. Be My Little Baby, Bumblebee. Man, oh man, were they young. All right, let's go to the phone. We have Scott. Scott, what was your last name?
1: Shelton.
0: Oh, okay. How you doing, Scott? I didn't recognize you, man. I'm sorry.
1: That's all right, man. I'm just fine. Enjoying the show.
0: Oh, thank you very much. Well, Scott, right now you got a chance to win a great gift card to Fleet Feet in Huntsville, Madison, two locations. Who? What was the artist I'm looking for here?
1: The Osmond Brothers.
0: The Osmond Brothers. Yeah, they family hit it big in the 70s. They were squeaky clean image. My next clue was going to be they were from Utah. So there you go. Scott, you know you music man. Congratulations. Do I have your mailing address?
1: Think so. If not, I'll email it to you.
0: I'm looking real quick.
1: Okay.
0: No, I don't. Yeah, email it to me because I'm going to mail this gift certificate to you. It'll probably take about a week to get there. So, yeah.
1: No worries. Absolutely,
0: man. You been out of town anytime lately?
1: Just got back from a military charter in Bahrain.
0: Wow, you did. Now, how long a trip is that for you?
1: It was 18 hours over, and then we laid over 2 days and flew back to Fort Campbell.
0: Man, 18 hours in the air. That's crazy.
1: My arms are tired.
0: I was going to say, flying that long, then your arms get tired, right? Scott, I'm a big fan of you and what you do and your family. And to me, I was telling your story to someone. I interviewed a high school kid this week for a newspaper article, and I asked him what he wanted to do after high school. He said he wanted to go to college, but he wants to become a commercial pilot. And then I started telling him about you. And he says, that's exactly what I want to do right there. So you've been doing it, what, 40 years now? Is that right?
1: About 42.
0: 42 years.
1: Got a year and a month left.
0: Wow. Then you're going to retire, huh? Your arm's getting tired.
1: I don't have any choice. At 65, they make you quit.
0: Oh, okay. I got you.
1: Airline.
0: I got you. Well,
1: congratulations to you for your award. You are the best.
0: Oh, thank you. You're very kind. You know, I just won three awards for the Alabama Sports Writers Association for my writing. It's been a crazy year for me. Win the radio award and win the newspaper.
1: Well deserved, my friend. Well deserved.
0: Oh, thank you. I do appreciate it. Scott, thank you very much. I need to run. Send me your mailing address, and I'll put this thing in the mail for you. Okay, buddy?
1: I sure will. You have a great night, Beth to Ava, and be safe driving home.
0: You got it, man. God bless you. Thanks. Bye-bye now.
1: Bye-bye.
0: There you go. Scott Shelton from up in Fayetteville. Yes, he's a pilot, I believe. Oh, gosh. Delta, maybe? I'm trying to remember. 42 years. My gosh, that is tremendous. All right, let's get into – I'm going to rock into another birthday this week. Yeah, why not? Richie Sambora, lead guitarist for Bon Jovi, is 66. Walter Egan had that one hit back in the 70s, is 78. And Mavis Staples from the Staples Singers is 87. And I told you all of our special birthday wishes this week are all 77 years old, like Mark Allman, one of the members of

0: 1982. That little 45 right there was on the charts, by the way, for 42 weeks. What a crazy time that was. Soft Cell and Tainted Love. All right, we're talking about National Recreation and Parks Month. Oh, by the way, before I get back into it, I have those tickets for Britt Floyd still to give away. I will do that within the next 15 minutes. So be listening. Right around the corner. Anyway, National Recreation and Parks Month is my feature. And I remember going to a party years ago, and we were outside. There must have been 15 or 18 of us, all friends. And we were playing different kind of games and stuff. And the host of the party says, well, we're going to play another game. I want everybody to join in. And we did. We played Simon Says. Here we go, a bunch of adults, and we're playing Simon Says. But it was a blast. As for Simon Says, well, the 1910 Fruit Gun Company back in 1968 kind of kicked off that bubblegum music, and they did so with a tune called Simon Says. Now, Mark Kutkowski was the lead singer of the group of the 1910 Fruit Gun Company, but one of their members was Frank Jekyll. And I asked him, I said, you know, was it designed for Mark to be the lead singer? Here's Frank Jekyll to explain.
1: Actually, we all took a shot at singing Simon Says. And Jeff, I would think, really liked Mark's rendition. And Mark then became the lead singer.

1910 Food Gun Company and Simon Says, 1968. Wow. All right, yeah, we're still talking about Recreation and Parks Month. It's a national celebration, and you go to a lot of these recreation centers, and they have these video games and all, and occasionally you'll find one that really has the game of all games. It's the pinball. Here is the Who.

0: That's the Pinball Wizard, of course, for Tommy the Who. Yeah, on Decca Records, original 45, picture sleeve in stereo. One of the best stereo separation records you'll ever find, especially at the beginning. They have some of that stuff comes in one channel. Then, boom, and it comes in the second channel. It is remarkable stuff they made back then, for sure. Okay, it's time to give away a pair of tickets for Britt Floyd. These guys are coming to the Von Braun Center there in the concert hall on July 21st. So it's just around the corner. Concert hall, the moon, the wall, and beyond. How would you like to go? Be caller number one right now, 888-330-8989 for a pair of tickets. Britt Floyd is the, well, matter of fact, the caller is calling now. Let's get to him. Hi, this is Bob. Who's this?
1: This is Deborah.
0: Hey, Miss Deborah Quarles from up in Fayetteville. How are you?
1: I am happy as a lark now.
0: You are. You're the first caller. Congratulations.
1: Thank you. I love Britt Floyd. Yeah. I saw him once at the Civic Center, I don't know, 10 years, or I guess. Or it was just fabulous. I just loved him.
0: Well, that's good. I know they put on a great show, a great light show. It's not just music. It's an extravaganza, for sure. That's what I hear. That is good.
1: Oh, they do. I am so excited.
0: Oh, well, congratulations, Deborah. All right, let me put you on hold. I'll come back to you. Let me get this record started. I'll come back to you, okay? Be right back.
1: Okay.
0: Okay, very good. Deborah Quarles from up in Fayetteville. She was the first caller. She picks up the pair of tickets for Britt Floyd. Now, Britt Floyd, led by Damian Darlington, he's a musical director, guitar player, does the vocals. And I asked him during a conversation with him, you know, they do another Brick in the Wall. I said, you're going to get a choir to come out and sing the part with the wall? Interesting question and an answer from Damian Darlington.
2: Occasionally we do. Not all the time, but some of the time. I'm not sure whether that'll be happening in Huntsville, but now that you've sort of put the idea in my head, I suppose I should be talking to the people who sort that sort of thing out and seeing what we can do. But, you know, we'll see. We'll see if we can get a local school involved or a performance group of some sort. So that would be very cool if we could do that.

just before dawn. One miserable morning in black 44. When the forward commander was told to sit tight. When he asked that his men be withdrawn. And the generals gave thanks as the other ranks held back the enemy tanks for a while. And the Anzio bridgehead was held for the price of a few

0: When the Tigers Broke Free. That's from The Wall. I have that 45 with a cardboard picture sleeve that I think they sent out to radio stations. Wow. 1982, I believe it was, from the year. Hey, Deborah Quarles from up in Fayetteville, Tennessee. Just called up and won the tickets for Britt Floyd. Yay. She says she saw them a few years ago and they loved them, and they're going back. July 21st, Concert Hall at the Von Braun Center. Hey, we'll have more tickets for you next Friday night, so be listening to Reeling in the Years. Speaking of Britt Floyd, you know, of course, they're the Pink Floyd band, a tribute band. And speaking with Damien, you know, I said the Britt Floyd, the name, and the Pink Floyd. I mean, how did that all come about? Here's Michael Damien to, well, just talk about Pink Floyd, to be honest about it.
1: Well, if for a little bit of a sort of trivia for people, if they don't, they're not aware of this, the name Pink Floyd actually did come from putting two old blues guitarist musicians together. One was called Pink Anderson and the other one was called Floyd Kemp. And Sid Barrett just liked those musicians and decided to take a name from each one and to produce the name, the Pink Floyd, as it was called back in the early days.

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That's what you get for loving me. That is Waylon Jennings, some early Waylon from 1966. Wow. Now let's get into this week's mini spin top five. We're going to go back 51 years on the Hot 100 Billboard magazine. And this was number

remember some good music back then, huh? I'm doing the hustling, all right. 1975 is what we're spotlighting in this week's Mini Spin Top 5, and sitting atop the Hot 100 ended up being the number one tune for the entire year, and one half of this act hailed from Montgomery, Alabama.

Sedaka is back. Yep. Neil Sedaka was a co-writer of that tune. Love Will Keep Us Together. That is the captain and Tennille, Tony Tennille, hailing from Montgomery. Dolly Parton's Threads, My Songs in Symphony, is set for that multi-week limited series started back in June and will continue all the way through the end of this month. Coming up in a couple weeks, you will have chances to win tickets again to Dolly Parton's Threads, a celebration of Dolly's beloved dresses in line. With, as a matter of fact, each member, concert goer, will receive a swatch from the fabric of one of Dolly's show's threads, her dresses. Yeah, that's a true story. That's going to happen. And they have certain people going to be coming out and playing the music of Dolly Parton. You never know what will happen. Maybe Dolly will walk up. Who knows? But anyway, it's going to be at the home of the Nashville Symphony in downtown Nashville coming up. And as a matter of fact, it is going on now. So if you don't want a chance that you're not going to win tickets, you might want to check them out. It is going on a regular basis up in Nashville. But we're giving away tickets, I believe, for later in the month. I'll have to look at the date exactly, but I will have tickets for you. Also, beginning next 2 weeks, I'll start having tickets for Raised on Radio Tour starring Wynonna Judd and Melissa Etheridge together on August 5th at the Sand Mountain over in Albertville. We'll have those tickets. And, of course, Jim Parker's Songwriter Series took a few months off during the summer, but he's back August 7th for the Songwriter Series at the BBC Playhouse. Mark Mule Massey, Billy Lawson, and Ricky Randolph will be joining our good friend Jim Parker on stage for Jim Parker's Songwriter Series. I'll have tickets for you coming in the next week or two. 1957 this week, the movie Loving You premiered in Memphis. Yeah. Did you know that Elvis' parents had small...

be my favorite from those guys. Box Tops and Neon Rainbow. Going to say hi to Steve Blake writing in tonight. He said, Bob, when you say a song is 50 years old, it seemed like yesterday. Thanks for keeping the memories alive. I'm just glad to have a memory, Steve. Thank you very much. And Anthony Givens, my good buddy, he's out scouting some records, he says. He's out. Boy, I can't, you know, Anthony, I'm going to have to find out exactly what you're talking about here, because he mentioned how he'd been looking at some 45 singles in his backyard storage, fighting off the spiders. Now, I can't imagine putting them outside in a storage room, but I guess everybody does their things. Anyway, he found some good records tonight. He said it was well worth challenging the spiders. That is pretty cool. Midnight Confessions, groovy stuff, Jalopy 5 song. He said he found several in there. 1910 Fruit Gun Company, even found Guess Who's Albert Flasher. That's pretty good. Anthony, thank you very much. Appreciate you writing in. And we do appreciate you turning in the emails. I try to read them as quick as I can. And a lot of times I don't answer them just simply because I don't have time. So do know that I do see them and I do appreciate it. Let's get back into our feature tonight, which is National Recreation and Parks Month. And, you know, when you want to go to a park, we even have one of these here in Huntsville. And went by and saw, watched a little bit of the action, maybe a month ago. And, boy, the kids are out there having a blast. Didn't see any adults doing it because we can't do that anymore. But it's called sidewalk surfing. In other words, with a skateboard. At the beginning of this tune, you hear sound effects of a skateboard for Jan and Dean.

Well, I break my neck doing sidewalk surfing, break my knees, break my toes, break my leg, probably break an elbow in my hand and everything, but it's a whole lot better. Well, it's really not better. It's a whole lot easier maybe not to break something by surfing. So let's continue with Jan and Dean.

That's from the movie of the same name, Ride the Wild Surf, which came out in 1964. By the way, in that movie, it starred Fabian, Shelley Fabre, Tab Hunter, and beautiful Barbara Eden was in that movie as well. Oh, that is good stuff. Jody Wallace was the character's name of Fabian, but Jan and Dean had the tune from the movie. Continuing with the National Recreation and Parks Month feature for tonight, you know, you can go to a park and you'll find one of these somewhere. I'm not saying Huntsville has them. Like, I'm not sure they even do. I can't remember the last time I saw something like this, unless is that a fair or something like that. But you can find them, and you just got to look for them or request them. But you can go to a puppet show and see one and have lots of fun. Well, sometimes relationships can be like a puppet on a string. Here's Elvis.

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Saw those guys in concert at the Orion. Man, they put on a good show, and all that music still sounding good as it did 40-plus years ago. R.E.O. Speedwagon. Good way to open up our fourth hour of this week's Reelin' in the Years. Thanks for joining me on a Friday night. Beautiful night out there for most of the Tennessee Valley, and they're expecting some rain this weekend, so you may want to try to do some indoor stuff this week. Matthew Hubbard, he's the manager and owner of Field Day over in University Drive. I was over there earlier this year and met him and introduced myself and told him what I did. He said, man, I'm going to help out. So he's been giving us gift cards. I want to read just a little bit about Field Day here. This is straight off one of his cards. It says, Field Day was built to bring you back to the joy of being a kid again, a place to play, to connect, and to embrace both victory and defeat. Whether you're sinking a putt, throwing an axe, singing your heart out, or cheering for your team, Field Day is where old friends reunite, new ones are made, and a place where you can be your truest, authentic self. What a way to put that. It is wonderful. But Field Day is restaurant, sports bar, a lot of fun. You can play putt-putt. I think they have bowling over there. They have all kinds of things. And it's a family-oriented place. It's not a, like a bar. Talking about a sports bar with a lot of TVs and all. They even have an outdoor portion as well. So we're going to give away a gift card to Field Day right now. So be caller number one at 888-330-8989 again. Free your first caller wins a gift card to Field Day. My special birthday wishes this week are all 77, and one of those happens to be Jim Kerr, the leader of Simple Minds.

0: haven't heard that one in a while. Sanctify Yourself. Jim Kerr, lead singer of Simple Minds, celebrating a birthday. That one from 86. I'll tell you right now, that one right there hadn't been on my turntable in years. I can't remember the last time I played it. Appreciate all the phone calls and emails tonight. Thank you very much. You guys are the best. And tuning in, and I don't know if you heard of me talk about earlier tonight, a couple things. One, the TV commercial with me and John Daly for Dunkin' Donuts is on our Facebook page. So feel free to go to Reeling in the Years Facebook, and you'll find that commercial. The second thing is, I mentioned earlier tonight, I'm very proud of this radio station, everybody who works here. They have really worked their butt off over the last year, and their work has paid off because latest radio rankings came out, and we're rated the number 4 station in Huntsville. So thank you very much for tuning in to WLRH. Let's complete our history lessons. We're going to go back to 1979. A Chicago disc jockey by the name of Steve Dahl held what is the infamous Disco Demolition between games of a doubleheader at Comiskey Park. The White Sox, that's the home. And first of all, what happened, some small riots broke out. And then some fires broke out. And it was a melee out there. What turned out to be just absolutely bedlam began as just a, hey, just a radio promotion. But even the TV folks, TV broadcast, live broadcast on Chicago television, picked up the story of the disco demolition.
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2: Teens were at White Sox Park for a radio station promotion called Anti Disco. Between games at tonight's doubleheader, a local disc jockey blew up disco records in center field, and a crowd responded by rushing the field. Police moved in, and it took them a considerable amount of time. A bonfire had been built in the middle of center field. Police tried to clear the unruly crowd, pushed them out, finally got them off the field, although, again, it took a long time, perhaps some arrests, it's hard to tell. Some people appear to be taken into custody. We don't know the exact nature of everything that's gone on out there so far, but new Center 5 staffer Mike Pumo is out there at Comiskey Park, and we have him on the phone right now. Mike?
3: Jim.
2: Yes, what's the current situation?
3: They just canceled the second game.
2: They canceled the second game
3: because the field is unplayable, as determined by the umpires.
2: Also, would they have run into a problem with the fact that they had such a long delay because of this?
3: Yeah, there's a 1 a.m. curfew, and so they would have had to complete the game.

Blossom Special, Johnny Cash, 1965. So let's keep that recreation and feeling of maybe taking a train. But there's other things you can do. You don't have to just take a train. No, no whatsoever. You can take a boat and a plane. If you don't think that's true, just listen to Dionne Warwick.

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A Grammy Award winner for the Bee Gees, ranked number 8 for the decade of the 70s. 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Not always. 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That's bob@wlrh.org. And, of course, if you don't want to do it that way, you can also go to the Facebook page, put your request in there. Rosie will take care of it and give it to me, and we'll see if we can play them for you. Okay? All right, let's go back to 1983 on this one. Here's Mr. Willie Nelson.

Why do I have to choose? Because you have the choice in this country for sure. Willie Nelson, 1983. Oh, my. Hey, birthday remembered. Let's get into that because I've gone through all the birthdays tonight. You know, like Ringo's 86 and Arlo Guthrie's 79. Richie Sambora from Bon Jovi is 66. But my birthday remembered goes to a gentleman who, if he was still with us today, he'd be celebrating birthday number 101. He started playing country music in the 40s. In 1951, he moved to R&B. And a year later, he moved his way, or 2 years later, rather, he moved his way to rock and roll. 1953, and he renamed his supporting band called The Comets. Well, his first hit record was released as a rock and roller goes to Mr. Bill Haley. Crazy man, crazy.

Hey, okay, my song, my record. I was on the phone with, I believe it was Ernest up in Fayetteville. The nice phone call. He was telling me how he's listening and just loving this music tonight and having a good time. Ernest, thank you very much for tuning in to Reeling of the Years here on WLRH. Been on the air now close to 36 years, 36 years in November, but been here 35 and still spinning these old records. I still use 45 RPM records, and a lot of them sound good. Some of them a little scratchy, a little noisy, but hey, that's what makes them 45 records. All right, I'm going to roll into my obscure oldie for this week. This is credited to Mojo, but it's really the Mojo Men, who had a hit in 1967, Sit Down, Don't You Think I Love You. But this one came out 1 year later, 1968, on the very same record label. So here are the Mojo Men with Not Too Old to Start Crying, my obscure oldie for this week.

Not Too Old, Start Crying. Uh-huh. Mojo Men, 1968. You know, that's our obscure thing. Well, let's get into a moderate hit, something a little different. 1960 was the year for Ray Charles. Here's Ruby.

something just a little bit different from the genius of Ray Charles. It came out in 1960. How about that? Now, here's one of the tunes that was part of our mini spin top five for tonight. It's McCartney and

That was a big hit for him back in the 70s. McCartney, Wings, and Listen to What the Man Said. I remember at my dad got onto me with those very same words. I believe I was misbehaving in school or something like that. And he said, you better listen to what the man said or says. And I did. Got paddled the next day. Oh. All right, let's go back to 69 on this one on Epic Records. Bobby Vinton is going to be part of a feature tonight, which is National Recreation and Parks Month, because, you know, you can go somewhere to a park and get your sand and your shovels.

of Sand and Shovels. That's Bobby Vinton from 1969. Got to say hi to Rick and Teresa tonight out on the porch. They'll be celebrating their 50th wedding anniversary coming up here in the 20th, I think it is. So it's, you know, less than 2 weeks away. So, Rick, congratulations to you two guys, you and Teresa, and thank you very much for tuning in. And that's our program for tonight. I hope you enjoyed it, the feature and putting all this stuff together. Don't forget now to join us next Friday night with more music and more great prizes that you can win. Thanks to management and the staff of this radio station for allowing me to come in here on Friday night. And I'm going to close out the show with something a little different. I want to tie it into my feature of National Recreation and Parks Month, because I was thinking of somewhere, you know, outdoors, just the wild blue yonder, so to speak, and just a nature. And so one of the persons I came up with is a legendary name in our country. And there were a couple hit records about this particular person. So that's how I'm not going to introduce it any other way except for to say, see you next Friday night, everybody.

kilt him a bar when he was only three. Davy, Davy Crockett, king of the wild frontier, fought single-handed through the Indian War till the Creeks was whipped and the peace was in store. While he was handling this risky chore, made himself

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3: The sounds of golden hour in farm country. What sights do you envision? Maybe you see the hills of Ireland or the Skåne in Sweden. Perhaps you're closer to home, somewhere in the Midwest, maybe. Well, wherever you are in your mind, let that soft golden glow of waning sunlight stretch out over the hills and across the fields. Hold on to that image. Later this hour, it unfolds alongside this piece of music from Ermanno Wolf Ferrari. I'm Melanie Renata, and this is Music Through the Night. It was a time when composers crafted music that was a little like fancy desserts, rich and elaborate. The Baroque era. Tafelmusik serves up a slice here, George Friedrich Handel's delicious Baroque Concerto for two orchestras, number 3 in F major.

0: A little late night snack, a bite of Baroque with Handel's Concerto for Two Orchestras, number 3 in F major. Trevor Pinnock conducting the English concert. I'm Melanie Renata. So glad you're here. I've got a piece from the heart of the Romantic era coming up for you in just a moment. You're listening to Music Through the Night.
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0: Societal norms? Bah, Helen, Countess of Radnor, she really couldn't have cared less. She was a woman of the Victorian era, and when she became a countess, she also became a patron of the arts. She organized her own all-woman's string orchestra, and then she paid a friend to create something really beautiful for her musicians to perform, and that work is this. It's Lady Radnor's Suite by Hubert Parry, shared with you here by the City of London Sinfonia.

0: Bassoonist Karen Gagan really brightening up your night there, uplifted by the BBC Philharmonic Orchestra for Ermanno Volferrari's Suite Concertino in F Major, his Opus 16.
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0: Sometimes, in moments when all feels lost, and you feel like you just can't see your way out of a situation, you often just need one teeny tiny glimmer of hope, even if you have to create it for yourself. When Mozart wrote this work, he was dealing with a lot. Mounting financial troubles, and deep personal loss, and in spite of all of it, he created this work that just feels boundless, brilliant, and hopeful. It's his Jupiter Symphony, and it's on the way. I'm Melanie Renata, so glad you're here. This is Music Through the Night.

0: The Irish Chamber Orchestra serving up the shimmering essence of the Emerald Isle there in Irish composer Thomas C. Kelly's O Carolyn Suite in Baroque Style. I'm Melanie Renata with a piece of musical poetry in just a moment. 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
0: Inspired by the essence of Austrian poet Nikolaus Lenau, a brief and beautiful art song here from Fanny Mendelssohn, her 4-liter number 3, opus 8, number 3.

0: Well, the planet Jupiter is persistently stormy, so why would you get anything less from Mozart's Jupiter Symphony? His 41st in C major, Charles Mackerras at the podium there, conducting the Prague Chamber Orchestra.
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0: Beethoven had many admirers, but only one archduke, who became his student, his patron, and a lifelong friend. When Beethoven considered leaving Vienna for a better-paying job, that royal supporter helped persuade him to stay with a generous lifetime stipend. Beethoven returned the loyalty the way that he knew best, with music. And this, his Archduke Piano Trio, is part of that. It's on the way. I'm Melanie Renata. I'm so glad you're here. This is Music Through the Night. There's a moment of calm tucked into this hour of music with a work that's quite nearly a prayer. First, a portrait, painted not with brushes but with rhythm, a tribute from Sergio Assad to the great Argentine guitarist Maria Luisa Enido, commissioned and performed for you here by guitarist Berta Rojas.

0: crafted as a bit of an homage to Gustav Mahler, and you can feel his essence just floating through it. The New Haven Symphony with Prayer and Celebration by Augusta Reed Thomas, William Boughton at the podium. The mood is going to lift, and it turns pretty joyful in just a minute. I'm Melanie Renata, and this is Music Through the Night.
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0: Apparently, Ludwig van Beethoven really only had one true composition student, the Archduke Rudolf of Austria. And in a single furious burst of inspiration, he wrote a piece to honor him, and he called it Archduke. It's Beethoven's 7th piano trio in B-flat major, performed for you here by the Beaux-Arts Trio.

0: And that, my friend, was the work that Beethoven performed at a charity concert. His farewell to the stage as his deafness made performance impossible. His seventh piano trio in B-flat major, known as Archduke, performed for you there by the Beaux-Arts Trio.
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3: What do you think it would be like if you and everyone you loved were given the space and time you needed to live life as the fullest and truest versions of yourself? In balance and in harmony with yourself and the world, fulfilled and at peace with who you are and how you're living life. Just imagine what a beautiful way to exist. Well, composer Gustav Mahler tried to capture what that would feel like in sound, and he did it through this, his Fifth Symphony. We'll step into this world with the Adagietto in just a bit. I'm Melanie Renata. Stay with me. The drama of this work hits your ears within the first 3 seconds. A little grace halfway through, but that drama is back before you know it. The Minuetto from Louise Ferranc's First Symphony in C minor.

0: As if your ears just witnessed a morning meteor shower. Harpist Elizabeth Plank with Nino Rota's Sarabanda and Toccata. I'm Melanie Renata, and I'm just so glad you're here. In just a moment, you are going to get to experience one of the most beautiful adagiettos to ever exist.
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0: Time itself is about to slow down here, and your space expands through a slice of Gustav Mahler's Fifth Symphony. Mahler was humble and said there really is nothing romantic or mystical about it. It's simply the expression of unheard-of energy, that of a human being in the full light of day, in the zenith of their life. Maybe let that idea and this energy carry you into your day.

0: borrowing a plethora of melodies from his early ballets. That was the Ballet Suite No. 1 from Dmitri Shostakovich, Dmitri Kateyanko conducting the Frankfurt Radio Symphony.
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0: Sometimes when you're stuck in a slump, stuck in a pit you can't seem to climb out of, a nudge from a friend might be all it takes to change everything. In the dawning years of his life and career, Gabriel Fauré's health was fading. And his hearing was starting to go too. He was at a real low. It was then that an opportunity came up for him to compose some dramatic work for the theater. Now, Fauré was struggling so much that he nearly passed on the opportunity, but a friend and fellow composer would not let him say no, and thank goodness. Because that work is this, and it's on the way. I'm Melanie Renata. Please stay with me. Like that soft glow of morning light, just seeping through the window. There's a real gentleness here to this reverie by Claude Debussy.

0: The North Texas Wind Symphony, giving you 5 minutes of feeling like everything is just all right. From the late contemporary composer Carolyn Bremer, that was Early Light. I'm Melanie Renata with a small bite of Baroque in just a bit.
1: 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You can hear Brass Reeds and Percussion on 89.3 WLRH every Saturday at 1 p.m. and every Wednesday at 4 p.m.
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0: Say the world of classical music were a platter of desserts, and maybe you wanted to try a slice of Baroque. Well, this would be a perfectly palatable delicacy, a concerto for three violins in D from the epitome of Baroque, Mr. J.S. Bach.

0: Kind of hard to believe that Foray's heart wasn't really in it at first when he started crafting that. His masks and bergamasks, Opus 112, the Orpheus Chamber Orchestra performing. I'm Melanie Renata. Thanks for being with me this morning. Be good to yourself today, and be good to your neighbor too, okay?
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3: 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Thanks.

The art of the pipe organ in the United States grew slowly. Instruments in the colonial era were few and far between, as often found in the homes of prosperous community leaders as in churches. And early organ composers and performers also came primarily from England and Germany, and the influences of those countries carried on even into the early 20th century. But as our own musicians and artisans practiced their professions, a more or less national style began to emerge. But how to define it? Even Charles Ives, whom we count on as the original American modernist composer, towed the traditional European line while studying with his professor at Yale, Horatio Parker. But what Ives and others after him began to express was an American way, even if the imagination of one creative talent soared in a direction quite different from that of another. Ives went on to rattle conservative perceptions, and eventually some others followed his example, but not everyone was so inclined. And today we will have a bit of variety from an entertaining piece that in its time was as popular as the Star Wars theme is now to colorful settings of hymn tunes and children's dances, complex variations, vocal music, and flights of fancy of many sorts. Literally, we will have composers from A to Z, from Albrecht to Zeuner, who will reveal their Americanness in their diversity, and we'll delight in that individuality. Enjoy different strokes here. I'm Michael Barone. This is Pipe Dreams from American Public Media.

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Eichler, and from Foley Baker Incorporated of Tolland, Connecticut, and Paul Fritz and Company, organ builders of Tacoma, Washington, who are members of APOBA, the Associated Pipe Organ Builders of America, a collaborative of designers, creators, and maintainers of pipe organs found in religious and educational institutions, concert halls, and residences throughout the United States and beyond. An APOBA resource guide and member prospectus is available at apoba.com. Worth checking out. But let our imagination soar here and embrace some different strokes.

The psalmist's exhortation, "Lift up your heads," is given a straightforward introduction by Timothy Albrecht, who during his many years as teacher and practicer of the art of church music, there played the Casavant organ at Glenn Memorial Auditorium on the campus of Emory University in Atlanta, Georgia. Tim has published quite a number of volumes of useful arrangements to serve as aids to other organists looking to spice up their service playing. Here are a few more selections from Volume 8 of Timothy Albrecht's Grace Notes.

There we have some helpful additional arrows in the quiver of the Sunday organist, some hymn tune introductions, grace notes, they are termed by their composer, Timothy Albrecht, who is emeritus professor at Emory University in Atlanta. His 12 volumes of grace notes provide useful little enhancements, composed between 1987 and 2005 and available from Augsburg Fortress. And similarly utilitarian, back when church organists really needed all the help that they could get, and amongst the earliest such works published in the United States is this next voluntary for Before the Service by the German-born Charles Zeuner, who emigrated to the United States around 1830, was a very important contributor to the musical cultures, first of Boston and then of Philadelphia. Mr. Zeuner is credited with writing the first oratorio to be composed in the United States, and the very next year, 1838, was appointed president of Boston's Handel and Haydn Society. Stephen Pinnell plays the piece for us on a period-perfect instrument built in 1830 by Thomas Appleton, now housed at the Metropolitan Museum in New York City. This is a voluntary Before the Service by the early American composer Charles Zeuner.

Another utilitarian piece from years ago by one of our early American organist composers, Charles Zoyner, A Voluntary Before the Service, played by Stephen Pinnell on the Appleton organ at the Metropolitan Museum in New York City. One standard formula that organ composers of many lands have been using over the centuries is the variation form, variations on a theme. Indeed, that's sort of what Tim Albrecht was doing earlier in abbreviated form, employing a format that has been viable for ages. And Lee Hoiby wrote a set of five variations, his theme based on a hymn tune by a friend of his, Thomas Fay, for whom these variations were composed. The theme is a set of 10 stepwise notes, which I think you'll find rather interestingly evolved in the score. Mark Coffey plays for us on the Fisk organ at First Presbyterian Church in Gainesville, Florida. Theme and variations, an old-style format transformed by 20th-century composer Lee Hoiby.

Well, there we have some variations by Lee Hoiby, writing music in the late 20th century in a format that has been part of the organist's repertoire for years and years and years. Mr. Hoiby used a 10-note theme that was borrowed from his friend, former Gainesville organist Thomas Fay. And indeed, our soloist, Mark Coffey, performed and recorded the work in concert where Mr. Fay used to be the music director at First Presbyterian Church in Gainesville. And that performance took place during a Pipe Dreams Live event sponsored by the local listener-supported station WUFT-FM. Well, we are enjoying different strokes here, exploring the variety of American compositions for the organ. More detail at pipedreams.org. You can check out our program page 2627. Which includes organ and composer background and links to available scores as well. But we've only just begun. I'm Michael Barone, always glad to be sharing this music with you, and hope you'll stay with me for more of Pipe Dreams from American Public Media.

I wonder what you thought of that fugue in C minor. You might have imagined it's from the pen of some 19th century German composer. Very formal and strict and nicely done. You'd be on the right track because the teacher of the composer of that fugue, the teacher Horatio Parker, did study in Germany, though he was American, and his young American pupil followed those traditional compositional rudiments quite nicely. Charles Ives was that student, and he knew well how to write according to the rules. And in fact, here's another of his student works, a fugue in E-flat, which, like the previous one, is performed for us by Ian Quinn, playing the Harrison and Harrison organ at Coventry Cathedral in England. But music of Charles Ives from America.

It really is quite imaginative, working the fugal subject up to a real froth at the end, but toning it down for a quiet coda. Fugue in E-flats by, again, a youthful Charles Ives, written during his years of study at Yale with Horatio Parker. Again, Ian Quinn was our soloist playing the organ at Coventry Cathedral. Now, Ives, well before coming to Yale, with his father's encouragement, had a tendency to open-minded thinking about how to write music, but he knew that the rules that Horatio Parker taught him were useful, if only later to subvert. Now, you may know that Ives went on to be a very successful insurance man, and as a result was able to write whatever music in whatever style he chose. But also, even from before graduation from Yale, Ives had been a church organist. And after leaving Yale, he moved to New York City in a somewhat, low rung on the ladder. He was an actuary at the Mutual Life Insurance Company, but to provide a little extra money, he became organist at Central Presbyterian Church, and during his time there wrote some music for choir, which even today sounds kind of out there. This is a text by John Greenleaf Whittier, which you can find in hymnals both of Ives' time and ours. O Sabbath rest of Galilee, O calm of hills above, drop thy still dews of quietness till all our strivings cease. Music of true serenity.

truly living up to its title, Serenity, and taking the final stanzas from the John Greenleaf Whittier hymn tune text, Dear Lord and Father of Mankind, though I'm not sure whether it took from or added to the soul's strain and stress as Charles Ives coaxed his choir at Central Presbyterian Church in Manhattan to learn this unusual new music. The youth choir at Stillwater, Minnesota's Ascension Episcopal Church, led by Nancy Wipke, had no trouble, which I suppose proves that the different strokes of one generation become the accepted tradition of another. The Ascension Choir was recorded by William F. Lund with organist James Beery at the Cathedral of St. Paul in Minnesota. We are a country of many nationalities. Chelsea Chen, a native of San Diego, has family roots in China, and she's embraced her heritage in several colorful compositions, including this movement from her Taiwanese suite. It's titled Mountain of Youth, and it's played by the composer on the historic 1877 Johnson & Son organ in the Chapel of Our Lady of Good Counsel in Mankato, Minnesota.

Some charming music by Chelsea Chen, the movement Mountain of Youth, which concludes her Taiwanese suite. The composer herself, connecting to her family's Asian heritage and performing for the Oregon Historical Society at the Chapel of Our Lady of Good Counsel in Mankato, Minnesota, where the 1877 Johnson & Son pipe organ will be celebrating its 50th anniversary of relocation to Minnesota this year. The organ in the United States has gone through many stages, and just as Beethoven's Wellington's Victory and Tchaikovsky's 1812 Overture always seem to please audiences, American composer James Hewitt wrote a musical interpretation of the Revolutionary-era Battle of Trenton, and another mid-18th century keyboard piece, The Battle of Prague by Franz Kotzwara, and a strange fascination for audiences during the Revolutionary period. Possibly because, in the end, "My country, 'tis of thee, sweet land of liberty," is quoted. Though written for the piano, so it could be played at home, it's a very effective piece on the organ, where registration changes bring out some of the inherent drama and emotion. Lois Regestein made this recording on the 1830 Thomas Appleton instrument, which we heard earlier in the Zeuner Voluntary. Here, much more liberally applied. This is The Battle of Prague by Franz Kotzwar.

That was the Battle of Prague, transformed into a musical entertainment by Franz Kocsvara. I suppose it's understandable that, like a parade, music of that sort was very popular with audiences back in the day, and maybe still is. I hope you enjoyed it. Lois Regenstein played on the 1830 Thomas Appleton organ at the Metropolitan Museum in New York City, which is one of the finest and largest and best-preserved pipe organs from our early American organ history. You can hear other Appleton instruments in an album that Lois has made for Raven CD, definitely worth further exploration. I should thank Larry Trupiano, Lawrence Libben, and Bill Van Pelt. They manually pumped the bellows while that recording was made, very much in the period fashion. Well, on our Pipe Dreams program today, we've been exploring the different strokes that American composers have applied to music for the organ. We're continuing this semi-quincentennial celebration of our nation's 250th birthday, and I hope you're enjoying the adventure. You can find more information about whatever it is that you have heard that you liked at pipedreams.org. This is program 2627. And we will have more. 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My associate producer today is Daniel Nass. Cameron Wiley is our technical director. And there is a second hour of more American music coming up on many stations. 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But meanwhile, I hope you've enjoyed the music we've presented here and that you'll stay tuned for more fine listening.

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A little wake-up call, should you need it, as we continue with more of American Public Media's Pipe Dreams. I'm Michael Marone. Welcome back, or welcome aboard if you're just joining us. And we're delighting in the different strokes applied by American composers to their organ music. In that case, Paul Montz set the Advent chorale, Awake Cries the Voice, Wachet auf, ruft uns die Stimme. And Roland Martin played upon an instrument built in 1996 by Charles Keg for St. Philip the Apostle Church in Cheektowaga, New York. Now, for contrast, here's a piece on another Keg organ at St. Paul's Episcopal Church in Canton, Ohio. Fred Barr plays music by Austin Lovelace, very calm, by waters still.

The piece titled By Waters Still by Austin Lovelace, who was a revered teacher of church music at Garrett Theological Seminary and Union Theological Seminary, amongst others. Fred Barr played for us on another Keg pipe organ, Charles Keg, the builder, at St. Paul's Episcopal Church in Canton, Ohio. And I think you could carry the title of that Lovelace piece to this next score by William Bolcom, since By Waters Still does beautifully apply to the calm, almost static expression of Mr. Bolcom's preludium for vibraphone and organ, which calls only upon quiet gestures and registrations and creates an eerie, almost mesmerizing mood. The score was dedicated to Bolcom's eventual colleague at the University of Michigan, William Albright, and is played by two additional UMich faculty, Michael Udo on vibraphone and organist Marilyn Mason. Here is the preludium by William Bolcom.

mysterious and magical. An early preludium for vibraphone and organ by a Pulitzer Prize-winning composer, William Bolcom, played by two of his University of Michigan colleagues, vibraphonists Michael Udo and organist Marilyn Mason, recording made at Hill Auditorium. Now, just as Bill Bolcom is now professor emeritus at UMich, Thomas L. Reed is emeritus professor at the University of Vermont. Like too many composers, Mr. Reed has written stacks and stacks of music in virtually every format, music that largely is unknown to most of us. We're going to get an opportunity to hear his variations on St. Elizabeth, a set of variations composed in 2017 for Waterbury, Connecticut organist Dan Krimkowski. It's a set of 8 variations on a hymn tune known as Beautiful Savior, or Fairest Lord Jesus, so you'll have no trouble following its evolution. Brian Schober plays in a concert featuring the Austin Konzelman pipe organ at the Church of the Heavenly Rest in New York City, concert sponsored by the American Composers Alliance. Relatively recent music by Thomas L. Reed.

Lord Jesus, St. Elizabeth is the name given to that old Silesian folk melody. Set of variations there by prolific Vermont composer Thomas L. Reed, who really worked up somewhat of a froth there at the end. We're at the Church of the Heavenly Rest in New York City, where Brian Schober was our performer, part of a concert given by the American Composers Alliance featuring the 138-rank organ built by Austin in 1961 and reworked by James Conzelman in 1995. I think we got to hear the trompette harmonique and the state trumpet there at the end, too, which is always fun, right? Well, we're exploring the diversity of American organ music. Background details on what you've heard so far can be found at pipedreams.org. This is program 2627. Different strokes are being applied to the canvases, and we have more to come. Sharing the art of the organ with the world here. I'm Michael Barone. Happy to have you listening to Pipe Dreams from American Public Media.

Our nation is filled with remarkable pipe organs. In New Jersey, in particular, there are some doozies. The biggest in all the world is at Boardwalk Hall in Atlantic City, and the instruments at Princeton University Chapel and Sacred Heart Cathedral in Newark are noteworthy, as is one in Ocean Grove, a summer religious gathering space with an auditorium that seats 6,500 people and a pipe organ with over 11,000 pipes, 189 ranks. It's a joint project of resident musician Gordon Turk, who was the tonal designer, and the late John Shaw, who put it all together. And though we heard only a little bit of it in that marvelous Allegretto from the Organ Sonata of Horatio Parker, it makes a grand sound. And the 2026 organ concert season at Ocean Grove features Thursday night programs at 7:30, starting on the 30th of July and running through the 27th of August. And they are free. If you're in the area, I do encourage you to consider coming to New Jersey early. Go to Boardwalk Hall, sign up for the guided tours of the organ at 10 o'clock, noon concerts Monday through Friday there. And then head up the coast and go to Ocean Grove for the Thursday night program. Well, quite a number of late 19th century organ composers wrote pieces on patriotic tunes. New England composer Eugene Thayer, in his second sonata, written while he was studying in Germany, includes a five-part fugue that, though it's given its German name, Heil dir im Siegeskranz, actually also does double duty as, or triple, as the British national anthem and our hymn, America, My Country, 'Tis of Thee. Carl Moyer plays for us on the 1865 Hook Organ at First Congregational Church in Orwell, Vermont, music of Eugene Thayer.

sort of a bit of transnational patriotism there. A fugue on America, my country, 'tis of thee, which also serves as the English national anthem, and it's a German hymn also. Variations by Eugene Thayer, as found in his second organ sonata. Carl Moyer playing there on a period perfect 1865 E and G.G. Hook pipe organ at the Congregational Church in Orwell, Vermont. This is from a Raven CD album. Well, so far we've heard American music, whatever that means, including patriotic tunes, battle evocations, now a mishmash kind of all of that, in some movements from a suite that William Albright composed for the American Guild of Organists Convention in Atlanta back in 1992. It's a collection of, well, a combination of thoughtful memorials and playful honoraria, if you will, under the general heading Flights of Fancy. The opening curtain raiser is a tribute to the wedding of some friends. The second movement, Valse Triste, is a memorial. The fifth movement, Ragtime Lullaby, also a memorial to American organist Leonard Raver, who was a champion of contemporary composers. And the finale, which is in the manner of a march, a la Marcia, is subtitled The American Guild of Organists Fight Song. And we did, in fact, sing it as such at the AGO convention in the Twin Cities back in 2008. And you can hear us do that if you dig in our archive. It's program number 0840. But the singing is going to be up to you now as we listen to Pamela Decker play on the Flintrap organ at St. Mark's Cathedral in Seattle. These selections from Flights of Fancy by William Albright.

A variety of excerpts, including Curtain Raiser, Valse Triste, Ragtime Lullaby, and at the end there, the AGO Fight Song from the collection Flights of Fancy by William Albright, a piece that he terms a ballet for organ, though I have yet to see it choreographed. University of Arizona organ professor, and for a time Bill Albright's wife, Pamela Decker, was our soloist. She has made a recording of the entire eight-movement suite, playing upon the Flintrop organ at St. Mark's Cathedral in Seattle. That album from Albany Records might be rather difficult to find these days, but it's worth the search. And it does wrap up our program for today, which continues our semi-quincentennial anniversary celebration, featuring American music in its great diversity. And we continue with more of that this month. I hope you've enjoyed the adventure. There really is so much to discover. Details of our music today can be accessed at pipedreams.org, program number 2627. 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And as usual, if you've a comment or a question, contact us through pipedreams.org. 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They're members of APOBA, the Associated Pipe Organ Builders of America, which is a collaborative of designers, creators, and maintainers of pipe organs found in religious and educational institutions, concert halls, and residences throughout the United States and beyond. 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Daniel Nass is serving as associate producer today, and Cameron Wiley is providing technical direction. 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
2: 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Hi, I'm Daniel Thompson.
3: And I'm Brandon Gray, and this week, join us for a brisk plunge into the blue waters of the seven seas. It's Ocean Week here on Who, What, When.
2: That's right, Brand. 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
3: I got a tough question for you, Dan. Favorite ocean?
2: Atlantic.
3: That's wrong, actually.
2: Wow.
3: We're looking for Pacific. 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
2: It's Ocean Week this week, so stick around for this oceanic hour of Who, What, When. But first, here are the latest headlines.
4: BBC News with Govinda Gill. Iran's foreign minister is in Oman as mediators try to find a way to end the war with the United States. Iranian media say Abbas Araghchi will discuss the passage of ships through the Strait of Hormuz after fighting resumed over the vital waterway this week. Here's BBC Persian's Kasra Naji.
5: The Iranians always blame Americans for anything that goes wrong in that part of the world, especially now with this memorandum of understanding. But the Iranian side also is, of course, to blame. As part of this MOU, they're supposed to keep the Strait of Hormuz open to comings and goings of ships, and they haven't. They have fired at the ships there. But the core problem is that that memorandum of understanding, the wording is so vague that you can read anything from it.
4: The Trump administration has issued subpoenas to several New York Times journalists after they reported on security concerns involving the new Air Force One. The paper reported this week that the jet, a gift to President Trump from Qatar, lacked some advanced security features of its predecessor, including anti-missile capabilities. It said the Secret Service requested the new plane be switched as a security precaution for part of President Trump's trip to the NATO summit in Ankara. Ukraine's President Volodymyr Zelensky says 11 people were killed in the latest overnight Russian bombardment of Kyiv. There were also strikes in the Odessa region. Danny Eberhard reports.
6: President Zelensky posted video of firefighters at the smouldering remains of smashed buildings in Kyiv. He said the attacks had damaged civilian infrastructure, residential buildings, offices and a seminary. In Odessa, the regional governor spoke of damage to civilian infrastructure, residences and a medical clinic. Russia has a very different take. Its Ministry of Defense said sites for the production and storage of drones had been hit in Kyiv, as well as port infrastructure in the Odessa region.
4: 10 newly identified victims of the Srebrenica genocide have been laid to rest in Bosnia as the country marks the 31st anniversary of the atrocity. Thousands of people gathered for the funeral prayer and religious burials at the Srebrenica Memorial Centre. In 1995, more than 8,000 Bosnian Muslims were massacred by Bosnian Serb forces. Luis Krišok is acting High Representative for Bosnia and Herzegovina.
7: Svaka žrtva imala je ime.
8: Every victim had a name, a family, a life and a future that were taken away from them. Today we pay tribute to the victims of the Srebrenica genocide and share the pain of their families, whose loss can never be compensated. We have a duty, both to those who came before us and to those who come after us, to preserve the truth and support peace and reconciliation.
4: World News from the BBC. The US government has made the first ever compensation payments to people affected by a mysterious illness known as Havana Syndrome. American diplomats stationed in the Cuban capital first reported falling ill and hearing piercing sounds at night in 2016. Other symptoms including nosebleeds, headaches and vision problems. Uganda has begun an emergency relief operation in the northeastern Karamoja region after 16 people died from hunger due to a prolonged drought. The Prime Minister, Robina Nabanja, says her office will seek cabinet approval on Monday to buy more supplies for affected areas. A passenger who was reportedly nearly sucked out of a window on a Ryanair flight from Greece to Germany is still in hospital. Doctors say the 61-year-old man who was next to a window which dislodged is being treated for shock and friction burns. Ryanair has not confirmed the cause of the incident. Officials in southern Spain say emergency teams finally have the upper hand over the raging wildfires that have killed at least a dozen people this week. Two people have been arrested for disobeying continuing evacuation orders in one of the worst hit areas, Los Gallados. Guy Hedgeco reports from Almería.
9: Around 500 firefighters have been struggling to bring under control the fire that began in a rural area of the province of Almería on Thursday. In the last few hours, weather conditions have improved, with a slight drop in temperature. However, there are still fears that the number of dead could increase, with 23 people still unaccounted for. Although the identities of the 12 victims have not yet been confirmed, most of them are believed to be foreign. The cause of the fire is still not clear. The local government has said a damaged power cable might be to blame. However, the electricity company Endesa said the cable was out of use.
4: That's the latest world news from the BBC.
2: 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I'm Daniel Thompson.
3: And I'm Brendan Gray. 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
2: Aye, aye, Captain Brand. 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
3: 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You're going to get a chance to earn the title of Who Won Shame of the Week. And if that's not big enough, Dan, you also have the chance to take home the very special prize. You know it. You love it. The Who, What, When fanny pack.
2: It's so real and so amazing. That's exactly right, Bran. I think we're going to blow Shark Week right out of the water with Ocean Week here on Who, What, When.
3: Well, that's fighting words, Dan.
2: Hot take, I know. And we'll admit, we might not get to the bottom of the ocean on this episode because, well, it's deep.
10: It's big deep.
2: Really deep.
10: Yeah, real deep.
2: In fact, up to 36,470 feet deep,
3: oh, wow,
2: which is greater than the height of Mount Everest. But even if we don't get to everything under the sea, we promise to still deliver some fascinating ocean facts.
3: You know, speaking of the bottom of the ocean, I hear there's some little weird guys down there, some real sick animals.
2: You heard correctly, Brandon. We probably still don't even know the half of it. Scientists estimate that more than 80% of the ocean has yet to be mapped, observed, or explored.
3: Wow.
2: Because of this, only roughly 9% of the ocean species have been classified.
3: Now, I'm no mathematician, but that leaves, I think, 91% of all aquatic species a mystery. That's crazy. It's hard to even fathom a statistic like that. Maybe if you introduce me to one of the ocean animals we do know, I'll feel a little bit more at ease.
2: That's what I'm all about around here, Bran. I would love to introduce you to one of the wacky little guys who call the ocean floor their home. You know, the seahorse.
3: Oh, I know a seahorse.
2: You love a seahorse.
3: I love a seahorse.
2: Well, get ready for the sea pig.
3: I'm sorry, what? I've been ready for the sea pig my entire life. I've been training for this. Tell me everything.
2: These bad boys are a genus of deep sea cucumbers, scientifically known as scotoplanes.
3: I'm already loving this, but I have to ask, what does a deep sea cucumber have in common with a pig.
2: Question for the ages, Bran. Even though sea pigs don't share much with land pigs, they are pink and they do appreciate mud.
3: Oh.
2: Sea pigs are much smaller than you might expect. They range in size from 1.5 to 6 inches. The little guys use their 6 pairs of tube feet to shuffle around to the muddy ocean floor, snacking on dead algae and animals. They're particularly fond of whale carcasses. Groups of sea pigs have been observed sharing the animal as a tasty treat.
3: That's nuts!
2: Yeah, and sea pigs are resilient creatures as well. They've been found in oceans worldwide between depths of 1,800 and 22,000 feet.
3: Oh, wow. So are sea pigs, they're found everywhere, or do they have a favorite ocean?
2: Sea pigs are ocean equal opportunists.
3: Oh.
2: They've been discovered in the Pacific, Atlantic, Indian, and Southern Oceans.
3: Oh, wow.
2: And they've been found around hydrothermal vents and cold seeps, proving just how adaptable these sea pigs really are.
3: This is everything I hoped it would be. Is there anything else that you could tell me to make these cool cukes even cooler?
2: Sure could, Bran. As much as scientists know about sea pigs, there are still many unanswered questions, one of which has to do with a behavior that remains a mystery.
3: Oh.
2: Researchers have seen sea pigs offering rides to young hitchhiking king crabs.
3: What?
2: It's an unusual behavior, especially because it's not clear how a sea pig would benefit from being used as a crab taxi.
3: I'd like to believe that they do it out of the kindness of their heart. Stan, when God sings with his creation, will a sea pig not be a part of its choir?
2: Amen and amen, Bran, even if almost certainly wrong and borrowed from a pretty old internet meme.
3: Well, the sentiment is still true. And thank you, Dan, for sharing some very fun facts about my new favorite animal.
2: I'm glad to hear you're such a big fan of the sea pig. As much as I'd love to continue this deep dive, I think it's time to get started with our first quiz.
3: I think you're right, Dan. We've got some contestants on the line ready to go. Contestant number one, what's your name and where you're from?
10: Hi, I'm Christina. I'm from Silver Grove, Kentucky.
2: Silver Grove, Kentucky, a famously landlocked state.
3: That's true. Does that make you nervous, Christina?
10: I mean, we have the Ohio River all around us and land between the lakes. I feel like I've always lived on the water.
2: But is it ocean? But is it ocean, Christina? That's the big...
10: No.
3: Christina, you got a favorite ocean?
10: I've been to the Atlantic way more than I've been to the Pacific, but California was beautiful.
2: Yeah. Okay, shout out Atlantic for sure. Gulf Ocean didn't make the cut there, Bran. All right, Christina, you're going to be testing your ocean knowledge against caller number two. Caller number two, what's your name? Where are you from?
11: I'm Ernie from White House Station, New Jersey.
2: White House Station, New Jersey, famously not landlocked. Mm-hmm. Ernie, do you believe your proximity to the Atlantic Ocean shout out does give you an advantage this week in the ocean episode of Who What Went?
11: Not a chance.
2: Okay.
3: All right, very good. You got a favorite ocean?
11: Sure, the Mediterranean. I've never been there either.
3: I do think it's famously a sea.
11: I don't have an advantage here.
3: If it can't be Mediterranean, yeah, I don't want to pick.
2: If it's not Mediterranean, it looks like
3: we don't
2: have an advantage.
3: I get that, Ernie.
2: That's right. All right, we've got Christina from Kentucky and Ernie from New Jersey. Thanks for joining us today. We're going to start this ocean episode out with a game we call Who Wet When?
3: Ernie and Christina, this round is about ocean movies. You'll take turns answering multiple choice questions about films that are primarily placed at sea. Give us the correct aquatically inclined movie. You'll get yourself a point.
2: Christina, the first question in Who, What, When goes to you. The year is 2500. It's been almost 500 years since the polar ice caps have melted. A mutated drifter with gills and webbed feet helps a woman and young girl search for the mysterious dry land, all while on the run from pirates. Is that A, Mortal Engines, B, Waterworld, or C, Mad Max Aquadome?
10: I'm going to have to go with B, even though I've never seen it. I feel like the context clues are there.
2: It cost $200 million and most of us never saw it. It was Waterworld. That is correct.
12: Heard of Waterworld.
2: You never heard of Waterworld?
12: No.
2: Ernie, the next question is yours here on Who, What, When. In one of the most memorable instances of someone in the film uttering the name of the film itself, this 2000 disaster pick starring George Clooney and Mark Wahlberg is sometimes overtaken by Christopher McDonald staring at a Doppler radar with a grave look on his face. Is that A, In the Heart of the Sea, B, The Poseidon Adventure, or C, The Perfect Storm?
11: Until you guys gave me the options, I had no clue what it was. But, But once you said it, it is C, the perfect storm.
2: The perfect storm is correct.
12: Wow.
2: Ernie is on the board, tie ball game. Christina, we're talking movies on the high seas and the ocean. Your next question here on Who Wet When. The movie's tagline, "You'll never go in the water again,"
12: wow,
2: was true for a lot of impressionable youth that saw this movie at the theater in 1975 after waiting in lines around the block, as it changed movies and leisurely trips to the beach forever. Is that A, The Meg, B, Deep Blue Sea, C, Jaws?
10: So, I've never seen any of those, but I'm pretty sure the first two are much more recent. So I'm going to say C, Jaws.
2: Wow. Thank God she got it right. It's C, Jaws.
12: Amazing.
2: Jaws.
12: What a flex. I got to be honest with you, Dan. A lot of lesser shows would have started the ocean movie.
2: Nah. Waterworld Perfect game. Storm.
12: Yeah. You would have. Some people would start with Jaws. No. You went Waterworld. Waterworld and I appreciate Perfect Storm. That.
2: Waterworld Perfect Storm, Jaws, in that order. You get it. Ernie, your next question, keep the perfect game alive here. All about ocean movies, game we're calling. Who went when? Based off a Disney, are you okay?
12: It's funny.
2: Based off a Disney ride and thought to be a disaster before its premiere, this swashbuckling tale of the high seas starring Johnny Depp, Keira Knightley, and many others was so successful that it spawned four sequels. Is that A, The Pirates of the Caribbean, B, Jungle Cruise, or C, It's a Small World?
11: Well, I saw the first one in the theaters, got bored and didn't see any of the other four, so it is Pirates of the Caribbean.
2: Pirates of the Caribbean is correct, and Ernie saying,
12: you know what?
2: Didn't capture his attention. Jeffrey Rush is a skeleton pirate. Yeah. Boring.
12: You know what? He made the right call. If that one was boring, it should just bow out of the
2: rest.
12: I
2: will say this. That is unequivocally the best of those movies.
12: 100%.
2: And if you didn't like that one, you're wasting
12: your
2: time.
12: You made the right call, Ernie.
2: Yeah, so good for you, Ernie. And it's a tie ball game here. Going back to Christina, your next question about movies set on the ocean. Here we go. This inspiring true story, starring Robert De Niro and Cuba Gooding Jr., tells the story of Master Chief Petty Officer Carl Brashear, the first African-American master diver in the history of the United States Navy. Is that A, Courage Under Fire, B, Men of Honor, or C, The Guardian?
10: Really have absolutely zero idea, but maybe, you know, my luck will keep carrying me, so I'm going to say A.
2: A, Courage Under Fire is a military movie, but it stars Meg Ryan and Denzel Washington.
12: Oh.
2: But often confused.
12: Oh, I got to watch that one.
2: Yeah, it's a pretty good movie. We're looking, unfortunately, that's incorrect, Christina. We're looking for Men of Honor.
12: That's a tough, none of those movies sound like water movies.
2: Men of Honor, quite an acting showcase by Mr. De Niro and Mr. Gooding, especially the last 45 minutes of that movie. It rips your heart out. It is quite something. The Guardian, Kevin Costner, Ashton Kutcher, I believe. Yeah, I think we can all say that's a skip it. So, all right, Ernie, a chance to take a lead here. We're talking ocean movies here on Who Wet When. Following the success of Blair Witch in 1999, this 2003 handheld shaky cam feature tried to bring the horror to the deep blue, inspired by the true story of Tom and Eileen Lonergan, who were left at sea, treading shark-infested waters due to a miscount by the boat crew. Is that A, open water, B, 47 meters down, or C, The Shallows?
11: Well, as I am famously a big horror and buff of suspense movies, you know, because I haven't seen any of them, I really have no clue. I don't think it's 47 meters down, because if they're treading water, they're not going to be below water. I would go with A.
2: He's going to go with A, open water, and he is correct.
12: That's just, you know what? The treading water clue. That's good, because
2: Shallow is a Blake Lively joint.
12: You stand up in the shallow. You have to tread.
2: Stuck on a rock with sharks surrounding her.
12: Which of those three names do you have to tread water in? Open water.
2: Open water. No 47 way. Meters down also involves some treading, but yes, the sharks.
12: I did quite enjoy that flick.
2: Both of those movies are kind of underrated, and open water is terrifying if you're scared of that sort of thing.
12: I haven't seen it. I'm going to have to give that one a go.
2: Ernie with an early lead. Christina, a chance to tie this thing back up. We're talking ocean movies. Here's your next question. How do you follow up the literal biggest movie of all time? By taking it out to sea, of course, as this long-awaited James Cameron sequel took the viewer into the depths of Pandora and turned up over $2 billion in the process. Is that A, The Abyss, Deep Terror? B, Avatar, The Way of Water? Or C, Terminator 2, Aquatic Day?
10: How is this the next question? I feel like they should get harder. It's B, Avatar, The Way of Water.
2: She's upset they're easy. It's B, The Avatar, Way of Water. That is correct, Christina, and you've tied the thing up. Ernie, here's your next question on who went when. DC hired famous horror director James Wan to captain the ship of this amphibious hero with father on land and mother from sea. Jason Momoa's Justice League member origin story showcases the entire aquatic world from the comics. Is that A, Aquaman, B, Silver Surfer, or C, The Waterboy?
11: We know The Waterboy is Adam Sandler, and Silver Surfer is a Marvel property, so it's got to be A, Aquaman.
2: He did the deductive reasoning. He got to DC being the property of Aquaman, and that is correct. Ernie, you're 4 for 4. Nicely done. All right. What did you say?
12: Why?
2: Interesting.
12: I'm just doing water boy bits over here, everybody. Right. Don't worry about me. Yeah. Very.
2: That's some high quality H2O.
12: It's an important movie to 10.
2: Important
12: movie to 10-year-old Bran.
2: Important movie. Yeah. Iconic to boys 10 to 15.
12: That's exactly
2: sure.
12: Right.
2: Iconic.
12: Brother.
2: Iconic. All right, Christina, your last question of the round, a chance to tie this thing back up. It's about ocean movies. Here it is. Wes Anderson decided to dip his toe into the ocean with his very specific brand of washed-out, ironic humor, carrying with him his usual cast of characters: Bill Murray, Owen Wilson, Cate Blanchett, Willem Dafoe, Jason Schwartzman, among many, many others. A, The Darjeeling Limited. B, Rushmore. C, The Life Aquatic with Steve Zissou.
12: Those are three crazy names. Well, Rushmore's not, but...
10: Okay, well, I feel pretty confident that it's not B. Oh, gosh. See, this one, because Wes Anderson movie titles don't necessarily correlate with what's happening at all. I'm just going to guess C. It sounds ridiculous, but...
2: You're correct. It is The Life Aquatic with Steve Zissou. If you're unfamiliar with Wes Anderson's oeuvre, then you will be like, what are these movie titles? But yes, that is a real movie that existed, and Christina got it correct. Got 4 out of 5 right. Ernie, a chance to take a 1-point lead going into the next round with your final question from this category. Here it comes. Before both Kate Hudson and Matthew McConaughey were nominated for acting Oscars, they made quite the rom-com pair, starring in hits like How to Lose a Guy in 10 Days, as well as this aquatic treasure-hunting adventure from 2008. Is that A, Sahara, B, Fool's Gold, or C, Failure to Launch?
11: Okay, I have no clue. Well, Sahara's in the desert. That I know. And I know that Matthew McConaughey was in that. Knowing you guys, he's probably in all three of these movies. I'm going to take a wild guess and say Fool's Gold.
2: And he is correct.
12: Oh!
2: A perfect round from Ernie.
12: Wow.
2: And

0: 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I'm Brandon Gray here with my co-host Daniel Thompson, and this week we are just swimming in history with games about the world's oceans.
1: And we've got Christina from Kentucky and Ernie from New Jersey playing those games with us today. We'll see how they navigate our next round about historic oceanic events.
0: That's coming up right after this break here on Who What When.

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2: That's right, Brand. We've got two contestants who are going to school these questions like they're a group of fish. Ernie from New Jersey has a narrow lead over Christina from Kentucky following our first round, but there's still time for Christina to catch up in our next game, one called Mean Whale.
3: Now, that's Mean Whale, like meanwhile. Yeah. You guys get it at home? You get that? None of these questions will be about mean whales or any bad-tempered aquatic animals, for that matter. In this game, you'll take turns answering multiple-choice questions about historical events related to the world's oceans. Give us the right answer, you'll win a point.
2: Christina, you'll start us off this round. Here's your first question on mean whale. Still to this day, the largest amphibious invasion in history, the ocean played a key role in this Allied invasion that many consider to be the ultimate turning point of World War II. Is that A, the Battle of the Marne, B, the Battle of the Bulge, or C, D-Day?
4: You know what? My husband would obliterate this question. All right, so I'm going to go with my best guess, also knowing that it happened on a beach. D-Day.
2: Best guess, D-Day. Best guess, correct.
3: There you go.
2: D-Day is correct, Christina. Way to not overthink that one.
3: When I hear amphibious invasion, I think frogs.
2: Yeah,
3: they're amphibious. Frogs are coming.
2: I think
3: you.
2: People that are left and right-handed. Stupid. All right, Ernie, your first question here on Mean Whale starts right now. In 1912, the unthinkable happened, or should I say unsinkable, as this passenger liner struck an iceberg in the North Atlantic on its maiden voyage, sinking while James Cameron captured the whole thing on video.
3: What?
2: A, the HMS Lusitania, B, the RMS Titanic, or C, the HMS Argonaut.
5: As someone who's been married for 21 years, I've watched this movie many, many times, and I still don't understand why she threw the damn necklace into the ocean. It's the Titanic.
2: Secret villain Kate Winslet and the Titanic is correct, Ernie. Nicely done.
3: I didn't know it was a dock. I thought James Cameron
2: there.
3: Wow.
2: He had the cameras. The boat was sinking. He was like, keep rolling.
3: That footage is incredible.
2: Keep rolling. It's unbelievable. Yeah. All right. We're playing a little game called Mean Whale, events that happened on the ocean or the ocean was a big part of in history. Christina, your next question here. This founding father that's been featured heavily right here on Who, What, When, wrote a letter to colleagues in France in 1785 mentioning, for the first time on record, the discovery of the Gulf Stream.
3: Ah, yes.
2: An incredibly useful discovery that I dare say had a bigger impact than experimenting on frying a turkey. Is that A, Ben Franklin, B, George Washington, C, Alexander Hamilton?
4: Okay, gonna not overthink it. I'm gonna say A, knowing that Ben Franklin had a pretty good relationship with France.
2: Ben Franklin had a pretty good relationship with France and a pretty good relationship with turkeys because he was the first person on record trying to be Alexander Hamilton.
4: Okay, gonna not overthink it. I'm gonna say A, knowing that Ben Franklin had a pretty good relationship with France.
2: Ben Franklin had a pretty good relationship with France and a pretty good relationship with turkeys because he was the first person on record trying to fry one, and that is correct.
3: That's my guy.

0: War I, the H.L. Hunley was the first successful combat version all the way back in 1864, built from rolled iron boilerplate and seven men turning a hand crank. Is that A, the steam-powered boat, B, the submarine, or C, the aircraft carrier?
1: I want to say that my son has told me this because he is huge into history, especially European history. But I tune him out three quarters of the time. I want to say the submarine.
0: You can, in fact. That's one of the choices. Yep. Is that what you're saying?
1: Yes.
0: He's going to say submarine, and Ernie and your son are correct.
2: Whoa!
0: The submarine is right. I feel like you've guessed your way to currently a perfect game. Christina, who's only missed one, needs this one to tie it back up. We're talking about historical events involving the ocean. Here's your next question. American Olympic swimmer Gertrude Ederle was not only the first woman to complete this feat, but she did it beating the existing men's record by roughly 2 hours.
2: Oh, wow.
0: Is that A, swimming the Adriatic Sea, B, swimming the English Channel, or C, swimming the Cook Strait?
3: The English Channel.
0: Without hesitation, the English Channel. That is correct. We've tied it back up. It's just that simple. Ernie, back to you. It's a tie ball game in our game called Mean Whale. We're talking about historical events involving the ocean. Here's your next question. Portuguese explorer Ferdinand Magellan gets credit for this incredibly significant feat on the ocean, even if he did actually die in the Philippines during the Battle of Mactan in 1521 before completing the journey. Is that A, circumnavigating the globe, B, the European discovery of South America, or C, successfully sailing around the southern tip of Africa?
1: I don't think it's the African one.
0: All right.
1: So it's a toss-up for me. I'm going to go with circumnavigating the globe because I don't remember.
0: It's a toss-up, and once again, Ernie chooses wisely, and it is correct. Circumnavigating the globe is the correct answer.
2: Absolutely. Honestly, that's the closest to GPS. You're navigating the globe, and then you can tell people where to
0: Magellan,
2: go.
0: That's 100%. Actually where the name came from, and Ernie...
2: His thought process was in the right spot there.
0: Continues a magical run of correct answers. He's got a perfect game going. Christina's only missed one, and she has a chance to tie it up once again. We're talking historical events involving the ocean. Christina, here's your next question. This scientist published his journals, The Voyage of the Beagle, about his historic trip down to the Galapagos Islands, where he observed adaptation and mutation in wildlife and geology, which would become the cornerstone of his revolutionary scientific theory. Is that A, Carl Linnaeus, B, Gregor Mendel, or C, Charles Darwin?
3: Would you believe that I feel so confident in this answer because of his writings' effect on theater? Charles Darwin.
0: I would not believe that, but I believe you, Christina, and you are correct. Christina, that was amazing. You've tied it up once again. Let's go to world's greatest guesser, Ernie. Your next question here on Mean Whale, talking about the ocean and historical events that happened because of it. Here we go. Roughly 350 years after Columbus sailed the ocean blue, a Russian expedition led by Fabian Gottlieb von Bellingshausen laid claim to this final continent, crossing its circle, while American sealer John Davis is considered to be the first to step foot on it. Is that A, Australia, B, Antarctica, C, Alabama?
1: Well, I know Alabama's a little bit different, but I don't think it's a continent. So I'm going to put my world greatest guesser title on the line and say Antarctica.
0: Antarctica is correct. He's 9 for 9. We have 2 questions left. Christina, you're down one. You need this. You need this one. Here we go. This 120-mile artificial waterway connecting the Mediterranean and Red Seas made international headlines in 2021 when a storm caused container ship Ever Given to veer sideways while passing through. It took 6 days to dislodge the ship and reopen this waterway. Is that A, the Suez Canal, B, the Panama Canal, or C, the Gotha Canal?
3: I feel like I remember this pretty vividly while it was happening. And my husband works in transportation, so kind of affected him. So I'm going to say Suez Canal.
0: Suez Canal is correct.
2: Wow, wow, wow.
0: So it all comes down to this.
2: It all comes down to this. Either two people are going to the finals, Dan, or Ernie's going to win out.

0: out with this final question. Can he do it?
1: That's right. Ernie, you secured your spot in the finals regardless of what happens here, but we've asked 19 questions about the ocean. This is the 20th, and it will decide what kind of finals we have. Here's your question about historical events or things on the ocean. Here we go. Discovered by a British expedition using depth sound technology in 1875, this underwater geological site is the deepest known part of the ocean. Also, director James Cameron was the first person to solo dive here in 2012.
2: Wow.
1: Is that A, the Tonga Trench, B, the Mariana Trench, or C, the Ring of Fire?
3: Christina, you might be getting ready for the finals here. Ring of Fire is a Johnny Cash song.
1: That it is.
0: I fell into it, actually.
1: Yeah.
3: Let's go with the Tonga Trench.
1: Let's go with the Tonga Trench. And for the first time all game, Ernie has missed one. What a time to be alive. It is the Mariana Trench, and that leaves us in a tie ball game.

0: This is Who I Win. I'm Brandon Gray here with my friend Daniel Thompson. And today, we are your co-captains on the good old ship SS Quiz.
1: Aye, aye, Bran. It's Ocean Week, but neither of our contestants are in hot water. Christina from Kentucky and Ernie from New Jersey are tied after our first two rounds, making them co-champions of the week.
0: Woo-hoo!
1: They'll both be heading to our final game for a chance to win that sweet, sweet Who What Win fanny pack.
0: That's coming up after this break here on Who What Win.

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2: Welcome back to Who What When. I'm Daniel Thompson, here with my co-host Brandon Gray. This week, we're exploring all things seaworthy with games about the world's oceans.
3: And I'm picking up some activity, Dan, on our sonar device as we speak. Dan, is it possible that we aren't alone out here?
2: Brian, you seem to think so, but I'm actually hearing that too. It sounds like whatever it is, it's moving towards us and really moving fast.
3: I can't quite make it out, but oh no!
2: He's right behind me, isn't he?
3: Hello, guys.
2: Oh, it's our producer, A.T. Shire. A.T., what a relief to have you aboard. It wasn't something mean-spirited or anything else. For a second there, I thought we were going to need a bigger boat.
3: For those of you that don't know A.T., you're better off for it. But here's what we're dealing with here. It's a perfect engine, a quizzing machine, if you will.
4: Yes.
3: It's really a miracle of evolution, AT.
4: That really is Jaws dropping praise. Thank you very much, fellas. I was so excited to hear it was Ocean Week, the wettest week of the year, that I put together a very special wet edition of my own game to play with you guys. That's right. It's time for a round of before and after.
3: I see what you did there, AT.
2: Like a boat.
3: Like a boat.
2: That's good.
4: If you guys are hitting like this already, you guys are going to do great on the game. You guys get it. Anyway, consider that your warm-up for this aquatically themed game.
3: I will.
4: Here's how it works for the people who haven't listened before. I'll describe two things, words, people, or phrases that can be blended together to create something new. A sort of portmanteau. Like a boat.
2: Oh, I see you're still doing the boat thing.
4: Yeah, I was off the dome. Okay, for example, take this wildly popular 90s workout hosted by Billy Blanks, incorporating martial arts and choreography, and add a term for a water-faring vessel. The answer, of course, would be tie boat.
2: Tie boat. That's right. Tie boat.
4: Tie boat. Okay.
3: All right.
4: And to be theme for this episode, one half of each pair will be related to the ocean or water.
2: Let's do this thing.
4: Okay, here we go. Okay, first up, number one, if it bleeds, we can kill it. Take a species of large marine mammals, some known for being blue and others for being humpbacked, and add this movie crossover featuring two of the biggest sci-fi franchises of all time, sadly without Arnold or Sigourney. Whoever wins, we truly lose.
2: I got this one, Brandon. You ready?
3: Okay, go ahead.
2: It's Alien versus Predator.
4: That's right. It's Alien versus Predator. You
2: Come
4: like
2: on,
4: that
2: Brandon.
4: One?
2: Great. Yeah, I love that one.
3: How are you? You guys are having a great time.
2: You're just here.
4: I feel strong about that one. I put it at number one.
3: You should.
2: That was very good.
4: Okay.
2: Very good.
4: Thank you. We got one guy.
2: Alien versus Predator.
3: I got
4: Whalien.
3: It. Whalien. It's whale and alien.
4: Okay, next up. I have a brain, Greg. Can you quiz me? Take this Japanese term, meaning harbor wave, describing a series of waves often caused by earthquakes or volcanic activity.
3: Okay.
4: And add this 2000 Ben Stiller, Robert De Niro comedy about not getting along with your in-laws.
2: Tsunami the parents.
3: Okay, yeah.
2: Tsunami the parents.
3: Yeah, I couldn't make heads or tails of how to say it together, and that's why.
4: Tsunami the parents. Yeah. Next up, take this term for a pole with a flat blade at one end used for rowing or steering a boat.
2: Okay.
4: And add this sled-loving American writer, actor, director who starred in pioneering mega hits, most notably what is widely considered the greatest movie of all time, Citizen Kane.
2: Is it Rudd Orson Welles?
4: I think you're thinking a little too hard. It's used for rowing.
2: Orson Welles.
4: Yeah.
2: I thought you meant a ship like there was a rudder in the front of it. Rudd Orson Welles.
3: I think either one works, I'll be honest
2: Orson
3: with you.
2: Welles.
4: I don't hate it.
2: Yeah.
4: Okay, next up. We couldn't do an ocean episode without taking this French oceanographer and award-winning filmmaker, who also happened to co-invent the first successful scuba gear, and adding this term that originally meant lying about military service, but has come to more broadly mean lying about something for clout and being a poser.
3: Oh my gosh.
2: Is it Jacques Cartier? Is that the...
4: Cartier, I think it does jewelry or watches.
2: Okay.
3: The only director I know that likes water is James Cameron.
2: Not a director. Dude, this is a guy that...
4: He loves it.
2: Yeah. A filmmaker, you said?
4: Jacques is right. Jacques is correct.
2: Jacques Cousteau. Oh.
3: Wait, what was the second part?
2: Jacques Cousteau.
4: The second part?
2: I was thinking draft dodgers, but it's not that.
4: No, it's when you're lying about it. This term that originally meant lying about military service, but has come to more broadly mean lying about something for clout and being a poser.
2: Jacques Cousteau, no, you didn't.
4: This one's tough. This one's hard.
2: Jacques who stolen valor.
4: Jacques who stolen valor is correct.
3: Wow.
4: That's a tough one.
2: I can't believe I said Jacques Cartier.
4: That's stupid. A watch guy, yeah. And jewelry.
2: Yeah.
4: Okay,
2: yeah.
4: Next up.
3: Are you sure it's not James Cameron?
2: My watches and oceanographers mixed up.
4: James Cameron famously, I mean, Avatar, Way of Water.
3: Loves the water.
2: And James Cameron Lynn Valor.
3: He loves water.
2: He loves water.
4: Okay, next up. Throw the challenge flag. Take this portmanteau style of video regularly used in sports to get a better view of fast-paced action and add this most famous of white whales that Captain Ahab is on an obsessive quest to kill.
2: Slow Moby Dick.
4: Slow Moby Dick. Yeah.
3: I hate how quickly it comes to you.
4: It's a triple portmanteau because slow-mo already portmanteau.
2: I knew it before he finished reading the question. Wow. I was
4: okay,
2: ready.
4: Bran, I think you could probably get this one.
3: Oh, I'll surprise you. Either way.
4: Vast me, mateys. Take this term for a mariner who commits robbery, violence, or plunder at sea.
3: Sure. Pirate.
4: And add this 2002 Eminem origin story that's about a specific stretch of Detroit.
3: Pirate Mile.
4: Yeah. Yes. Yeah. I didn't even get to his mom's spaghetti and Bran got it.
3: Good job.
2: Pirate Mile. I love it.
4: Okay, here we go. Last one.
3: Oh, thank
4: Bran,
3: God.
4: The torture is almost over.
3: Okay.
2: I love these.
4: You knew it was coming. You knew it was coming. Much like the ocean, there is no air on Mars. Wait a second, or is there? Am I Quaid? Take this Philip K. Dick adaptation starring Arnold Schwarzenegger, you know which one, and add the culinary term for squid, specifically a group of mollusks in the class Cephalopoda. Fry them up, paired with a lemon slice and garlic aioli.
2: Please get this.
3: What's the name of the movie?
2: Total Calamari.
3: There it is.
4: Total Calamari is correct.
2: Nicely done.
4: That was a tough one. I was struggling on how to get it into this, but we got it.
3: I'm proud of you.
4: Thank you so much, guys. Dude. We got Avast, you know.
2: Ahoy, you know what I mean?
4: End of the episode, ho.
2: Yeah.
4: I'll head back up to the crow's nest.
2: Yep,
4: you guys get to the end of the episode.
2: We always love seeing you, AT.

0: This is Who What Win, an hour of history, games, and trivia. I'm Daniel Thompson here with my good buddy, Brandon Gray. This week, we're devoting the entire episode to the world's oceans.
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0: Our contestants this week, Ernie from New Jersey and Christina from Kentucky, are both krilling it. They're tied up after two rounds, which means we have two champions of the week. It also means they'll both be playing for that sweet Who What Win fanny pack. Christina and Ernie, I hope you both are ready for a very intense and solemn game. It's called Sea Lion or Sea Truthin'.
1: Here's how Sea Lion or Sea Truthin' works. Dan will read you a little story about an ocean-related event, and you'll have to take turns answering if the story is true, Sea Truthin', or false, Sea Lion. Whoever gets the most correct will be taking home that Who, What, When fanny pack.
0: Christina, the first question goes to you. In 1992, about 28,000 rubber bath toys, many of them rubber duckies, were accidentally spilled from a cargo ship in the North Pacific. Some of them washed up as far as Australia, Chile, and the UK, all of which guided oceanographers in mapping the Earth's complex ocean currents. Is Sea Lion or Sea Truthin'?
2: I was born in 1992, so, who knows what crazy things happened the year I was born. I feel like the ducks falling out is very possible. It's the mapping of the currents that feels like the holdup to me. I'm going to say Sea Truthin'.
0: Sea Truthin'.
1: First of all, thank you.
0: First of all, thank you. Second of all, she is correct.
1: Wow.
0: And on the board.
1: Man. How about that?
0: Way to navigate through that. Ernie, your first question here on Sea Lion or Sea Truthin'. In 1976, Coop's Clown Cruise launched its first... Are you...
1: No, sorry. Go ahead. I read these.
0: I'm sorry. In 1976, Coop's Clown Cruise launched its first fleet of what were supposed to be circus cruises. But the dream was abruptly ruined with the sinking of its third ship out to sea, where all passengers were successfully rescued.
1: Oh, thank God.
0: But no clowns were found on board or in the wreckage, even though six were in the manifest.
1: It's dark, brother. Hey, Ernie, is Dan Sea Lion or Sea Truthin'?
3: You guys must have looked this up beforehand because this was my birth year as well.
0: Wow. What a pull.
3: And I notoriously do not like clowns. I'm saying Sea Lion.
0: He's saying Sea Lion, and sea is lion for sure. Sea Lion. Yeah. Can you imagine?
1: I will say, as far as we know, Clown Cruise has not, it hasn't taken off.
0: Circus Cruise.
1: Why not now?
0: How about the clowns just being ghosts, though?
1: I know we've talked about cruise.
0: Six clowns were on the manifest. They didn't find any, but everybody was rescued.
1: That's right. Cruise, but when? Let's make it a circus cruise.
0: Oh, let's make it a circus cruise. Sea Lion. That's right. All right, Christina, back to you. Tell me if Sea Lion or Sea Truthin'. In 2021, lobster diver Michael Packard was working off Cape Cod and was swallowed alive by a humpback whale.
1: Oh, my gosh.
0: After 30 or so seconds, the whale came to the surface and spat him back out. Packard was fine, aside from a dislocated knee. Is Sea Lion or Sea Truthin'?
2: I feel like I would have heard about this if it happened. So I'm going to go out on a limb and say Sea Lion.
0: You'd think we all would have heard it in 2021, Christina, and we didn't, but that is Sea Truthin'.
1: What?
0: That happened.
1: Swallowed by a whale.
0: Real life Jonah.
1: Real life
0: 30
1: Jonah.
0: 30 seconds or so in the
1: humpback. I know
0: humpback.
1: This story.
0: Yeah.
1: Wow.
0: Spat out only a dislocated knee.
1: Was it dark in there?
0: I didn't follow up with Mr. Packard, but this story would suggest that it was, I guess. I don't know. So that was a tough one.
1: Quote, I was completely inside. That's
0: right.
1: From the Cape Cod Times.
0: There's got to be a better quote than that.
2: Yeah.
0: There's got to be a better one.
1: That's it.
0: There's got to be a better quote that we could use on a public radio broadcast.
1: No.
0: Ernie, a chance to take another lead here on Sea Lion or Sea Truthin'. Here's your next clue. In 2003, a research vessel in the Indian Ocean became stuck in the ocean during the middle of a storm when their boat malfunctioned and began sinking. That is until help came in the form of a large school of dolphins. Eyewitnesses counted over 100 in the school that pushed debris toward the passengers, allowing them to float until rescues arrived, saving every passenger on board.
1: Wow.
0: Ernie, Sea Lion or Sea Truth?
3: I've seen Free Willy, but I don't think they're that smart to do it. I'm going to say Sea Lion.
0: Free Willy, a movie notoriously about whales, led Ernie to say the dolphin story was Sea Lion, and he's correct again.
1: Woo!
0: Sea Lion. That is correct, Ernie. You're up 2-1.
1: I'm kind of sad that story's
0: not
1: real.
0: Yeah, it's a real great humanitarian.
1: Really nice.
0: It evens out the fact that the clowns were never found, and that was also a lie, right?
1: Yeah, thank you.
0: Yeah, obviously. Christina, it's going to be crunch time here. Going to need this one. Is Sea Lion or Sea Truthin? In 2017, a Regent luxury cruise liner crossed the international date line on the ocean, and all satellite-connected clocks on board changed by 2 days instead of one, causing brief hysteria on board the cruise liner, only to find out that this was a satellite malfunction. Sea Lion or Sea Truthin?
2: I feel like this is Sea Truthin.
0: She feels like it's Sea Truthin. That is incorrect.
1: Oh.
0: Sea Lion. Yeah, sometimes in these true-false games where the stories all seem made up, you can get on tilt a little bit. That is 100% false, which means Ernie from New Jersey has a chance to take a commanding lead with his next question here on Sea Lion or Sea Truth. And Ernie, here it comes. The USS Stewart was an American ship scuttled or put out of use by the U.S. in 1942, only to be seen back out at sea as a Japanese patrol ship, earning it the nickname of the Ghost Ship of the Pacific.
1: I'm listening.
0: Scaring U.S. naval officers for years. What actually happened is the Japanese salvaged the ship before it sank, repurposed it, and that isn't nearly as interesting, but the naval officers didn't know that at the time. Is that Sea Lion or Sea Truthing?
3: We do have a tendency to throw things away pretty easily. I would say that's Sea Truthin.
0: He would say that's Sea Truthin, and he is correct again.
1: Wow.
0: Ernie, unbelievable. All right, Christina, you got to have this one. It's time. Here we go. In 1966, six teenagers from Tonga in the South Pacific stole a boat to run away from their boarding school, got through a violent storm, and landed on a desolate island in the Pacific Ocean. They gathered rainwater, hunted, foraged, and survived for over a year before being found alive and rescued.
1: Wow.
0: Is that Sea Lion or Sea Truth?
2: You know, this sounds suspiciously like a book that I hate, Lord of the Flies. But I've been burned. I'm going to say Sea Lion.
0: She's going to say Sea Lion. Incorrect again.
1: Oh, no.
0: These are really tough. They're really tough. It's a 50-50 shot. Really happened. Crazy story.
1: That is crazy.
0: All right, Ernie. Let's see if you can put this thing away. Sea Lion or Sea Truthin. In 1985, residents of numerous coastal towns in Iceland reported hearing music from the ocean, or at the very least, a whistling tune of some sort. Fishing boats at sea claimed they could hear the tune and even said it was changing pitches like a giant instrument hidden in the waves. While the sound hasn't been heard or reported on since, the answer given by Icelandic oceanographers was possible unusual volcanic activity. Sea Lion or Sea Truthin?
3: Sea Truthin.
0: He's going to go Sea Truthin, and Ernie has finally missed one in this round. That is incorrect. It is Sea Lion. However, we're at the end of our game, Bran.
1: Yeah?
0: And with a score of 3-1 in that final round.
1: Wow.
0: Ernie from New Jersey has beaten Christina from Kentucky and has earned a Who What Win fanny pack.
1: Amazing.
0: Christina, amazing. Ernie, great players, great game. Ernie, congratulations. What are you putting in that fanny pack?
3: Oh, I'm going to be putting so many things. I've been dreaming of this fanny pack.
1: Wow.
0: He's been dreaming. He's been dreaming of it. So many things.
1: Perfect for the beach. Yep. I'll say that.
0: Perfect for the beach. One, just off the top of your head, one thing in the fanny pack. What's it going to be?
3: An extra pair of bathing suits. An extra bathing.
0: An extra pair of bathing suits.
3: Yes.
0: Excellent answer. Ernie, great player. Christina, thanks for playing as well here on Who What With.
1: Ocean.

0: thrilling end to our Ocean Week episode. Our co-champions of the week, Christina and Ernie, went out with a splash. And congratulations again to Ernie on winning yourself a Who What Win fanny pack.
1: Sydney Wilcox is our production assistant. Our producer is A.T. Shire, and our executive producer is Sean Birch. But you can call him Ishmael. 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
1: Hey y'all, Sam Sanders here. Today on my show with KCRW, writer, producer, and actor Ryan O'Connell. You probably know Ryan from his Netflix series from a few years ago called Special. It was a semi-autobiographical comedy drama based on Ryan's experiences as a gay millennial living with cerebral palsy. Ryan has now penned a new book of essays. It's called Inspiration Porn. It's full of musings on disability, sexuality, family, Hollywood, and just making it in the world today.
2: Because we live in a really poisonous industry where failure is seen as contagious, you are meant to project this sense of life being just one green light after another.
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7: I'm James Reynolds. Welcome to BBC Conversations. Millions have been watching the world's best tennis players battle it out at Wimbledon. This year, an unknown British wildcard entry, ranked well outside the top 100, has made global headlines. You can be sure that Arthur Ferry's journey to this point will have involved many sacrifices. And that is the focus of this edition. Two low-ranked players discussed the costs of trying to make it in the sport, including the emotional challenges.
8: I just missed an ex-college teammate of mine's wedding. Sometimes trying to explain to people, oh yeah, I'm not coming to that, or nope, I'm away for the next month. Those sacrifices can be telling sometimes.
7: We'll also hear from tennis coaches about keeping up morale and knowing when the time is right to call it a day with a player. That's all after the latest BBC News.
9: BBC News with David Harper. Iran's foreign minister is in Oman as mediators try to find a way to end the war with the United States. Iranian media say Abbas Araghchi will discuss the passage of ships through the Strait of Hormuz after fighting resumed over the vital waterway this week. BBC Persian's Kasra Naji says tensions within Iran's leadership are not helping.
10: The problem in Iran is the division amongst the people in the regime, the hardliners and the softliners, if you like. And the hardliners are pushing. They say we cannot sit at the negotiating table with the people who killed our supreme leader. The message that came across from the hardliners is that they want to continue with the war. They don't want to have negotiations and they want to kill President Trump. And it seems that the hardliners are getting the upper hand within Iran.
9: The Trump administration has summoned several New York Times journalists after they reported on security concerns involving the new Air Force One. The National Press Club described the decision to issue the subpoenas as an extraordinary assault on freedom of the press. More from Eletra Naismith.
11: The new Air Force One was a gift to President Trump from Qatar. It's a plush, retrofitted Boeing 747 with $400 million of improvements. Donald Trump wanted it ready as soon as possible. But the New York Times reported this week that the jet lacks some of the advanced security features of its predecessor, including anti-missile capabilities. It said the Secret Service requested the new plane be switched back to the old Air Force One as a security precaution for part of President Trump's trip to the NATO summit in Ankara.
9: 10 newly identified victims of the Srebrenica genocide have been laid to rest in Bosnia as the country marks the 31st anniversary of the atrocity. Thousands of people gathered for the event at the Srebrenica Memorial Centre. Jacob Evans reports.
12: There are gaps between the narrow marble headstones at the Srebrenica Memorial Centre, where families hope to bury their long-lost loved ones next to other relatives massacred in 1995. Today, 10 more men, aged between 20 and 56, had their coffins carried through the crowds and their headstones finally erected. More than 8,000 Bosniak Muslim men and boys were killed by Bosnian Serb forces in Srebrenica. In their attempts to hide their crimes, soldiers moved victims' remains between various mass graves. It's made formal identification extremely difficult, but thanks to tireless archaeological digs and forensic examinations, more victims are being identified each year and their families finally offered closure.
9: Mali's army is carrying out operations in the north after retaking the strategic town of Anefis from Tuareg separatists and Al-Qaeda-linked fighters. Reporters say the separatists withdrew on Friday after being pushed back by Malian troops supported by Russia's Africa Corps. A Tuareg rebel spokesman told the French news agency that the withdrawal was to avoid civilian casualties. This is the latest world news from the BBC. A speedboat carrying tourists from India has capsized off southern Vietnam, killing at least 15 people. 36 people were on board the boat when the incident happened close to the southern island of Phu Quoc. Local reports suggest sea conditions were rough at the time. Officials in southern Spain say emergency teams finally have the upper hand over the raging wildfires that have killed at least a dozen people this week. Calmer winds, increased humidity and cooler temperatures have helped change the momentum. Two people have been arrested for disobeying continuing evacuation orders in one of the worst hit areas, Los Gallardos. A passenger who was reportedly nearly sucked out of a window on a Ryanair flight from Greece to Germany is still in hospital. Doctors say the 61-year-old man, who was next to a window which smashed, is being treated for shock and friction burns. A South African footballer who played for his country at the end of last month at the World Cup has been found dead. Details surrounding the death of Jaden Adams, who was 25, haven't been made public. At the Wimbledon tennis tournament, two Czech players will face each other in the women's singles final today. Karolina Muchová and Linda Noskova will compete for their first Grand Slam. The last time two Czech-born women contested the final was in 1986, when Martina Navratilova beat Hanna Mandlíková, who told the BBC about today's finalists.
13: I know Linda very well because my daughter played in the juniors with her. And she had always this kind of calmness about her, you know, like very quiet, very confident on the court and didn't show that much emotions. So I think that suits her very well. Karolina, I know very well too. You know, it's funny because they're both from Moravia. It's like they're very calm. I think that suits them both.
9: At the men's final on Sunday, the defending champion Jannik Sinner will face the German second seed Alexander Zverev. BBC News.
1: Hey y'all, it's the Sam Sanders Show from KCRW, all about the things that entertain us. Thank you so much for listening. This week, writer, producer, and actor Ryan O'Connell. He has a new book of essays out. It's called Inspiration Porn. But first, Madonna has a new album, Confessions 2. Usually, I love Madonna. But after several hours sitting with this new record on repeat, I'm not sure I like it. There's just one song that really sums up all my feelings. It's called Bring Your Love.

0: It's got Madonna featuring Sabrina Carpenter. I want to like it, but the vocals are so processed and digitized that the whole thing ends up sounding like a robot to me, like an AI version of Madonna, and not Madonna herself. But the big question for me here is, what even is Madonna anymore? What kind of music and performance do I expect from a pop star who seemed for decades eternally young and eternally new, but is now a 67-year-old pop star referencing herself? I took all these big feelings and questions to Lewis Niebuhr. He's a musicologist at the University of Nevada, Reno. We had a very good kiki, and I ended up in a better place with Confessions 2 by the end of this chat. Enjoy.
1: So my first impression was, love the first half. Second half is a lot smarter, and it's going to take me a little bit of time to fall in love with. I don't know. It's just it's really, really good, but it's that cool down. But I don't think it's cool down. And I don't know. It's hard to describe, but I feel like maybe we're getting to the point where Madonna can be like a record, like an actual album, where the A side is just nonstop party, and the B side is her being more, I guess, more thoughtful about, more retrospective about her own life.
2: Mm-hmm. Well, and that was the thing that was kind of giving me pause. You know, so much of what I love about Madonna as a pop star is that she is the ultimate chameleon. You know, there was 15, 20 years in my youth where every 3 years she was someone different, you know?
1: Yeah.
2: She was a different version of herself. Oh, now she does Kabbalah. Oh, she just discovered voguing and will make you learn it. Oh, now she makes R&B records with baby facing and background vocals. Oh, wait, she's going to be British for a few years. And that kind of shape-shifting was kind of what I loved about Madonna, the idea of a pop star as a chameleon. And what threw me for a loop in this one, Confessions 2, is that it's not so much Madonna shape-shifting into a new form. It is Madonna referencing one of her older forms. And the self-reference is what I'm still scratching my head about. I don't know if I like it or hate it. I don't know if it's lazy or smart, but it doesn't feel like the shape-shifter Madonna that I grew up with, if that makes sense.
1: Yeah, that's interesting. I think I disagree because
2: I feel like
1: this Madonna is an adult Madonna. Do you know what I mean? I feel like...
2: But she's referencing like Debbie Mazar in the clubs in the 80s and 90s.
1: Absolutely. That
2: was, I was just like, okay, you're referencing 30, 40 years ago.
1: She's referencing her own life, which, you know, she's done, I would say, in a superficial way in the past. But here it's just like, it seems really thoughtful. And you do kind of feel in the second half of the album, you feel like you are learning about her. I mean, the fact that she references Sean Penn in one of her songs, I mean, where does that come from? You're just like, people's pasts are long and complicated and full of a lot of different choices that you've made that you have to reckon with in your late 60s. I mean, this is the time to do it.
2: Well, this is a thing about it. And I think, like, there's a question of whether the music is good or bad. But the more interesting question for me is what Madonna is saying or asking us to question about the ways in which pop stars age in front of us, especially women pop stars. She's getting old. She's, what, 68 years old now?
1: Yeah, 67, 68.
2: Uh-huh. 67, 68. And we are aware of her age, and she is aware of her age. But then I watch the long-form music video for this album, and it's literally 5 or 6 minutes, and I kid you not, of lasers coming out of her nether regions. Yeah. She's saying something about aging and youth and femininity and womanhood and fertility here, but I don't know what it is yet.
1: Yeah, green lasers shooting out of people's backsides. And
2: and front sides.
1: And front sides. It's complicated. But then again, I just laughed when I saw that because I thought, oh my God, that's so Madonna.
2: What do you think she is trying to say, though, about aging?
1: Yeah, I think she's more thoughtful about it than maybe someone like Cher. Do you know what I mean?
2: Say more.
1: You know, and Cher is just like, whatever. I'll just, you know, it doesn't seem very introspective, I guess you could say.
2: Okay.
1: Or maybe think about the Pet Shop Boys, how they've started casting young people to play them in the music videos. or to younger people, because they're still making music for younger people, but they don't want to be the younger people in the video anymore. Like Woody Allen did with John Cusack. Do you know what I mean? Where it's like we get these sort of proxies for what they once were. I don't think Madonna really does that. She's in there with those kids. Do you know, with the club kids dancing?
2: Yeah.
1: And I think that first song really gets into it. I wish.
2: Which
1: I could
2: one is the
1: like
2: first song?
1: I Feel So Free.
2: Which feels very Donna Summer referencey.
1: Well, I mean, it's just like, what was it? Future Lovers on the first Confessions album. It
2: which
1: also
2: is Donna Summer referencey.
1: Exactly. That sort of
2: which, I gotta say, by the time Beyonce referenced that on Renaissance, which Confessions 2 is in conversation with, I was like, let's all put Donna Summer away for a few years. We get it. We get it.
1: Yeah, you know, that's a great, it's an interesting point. That you're bringing up, because when I first heard Bring Your Love, the Sabrina Carpenter song.
2: Yes.
1: And that TR-909 drum machine comes in that was from Vogue. I got something I want to talk about. And you're instantly like, oh my God, she's referencing Vogue. But then 6 months ago, who was it? Jessie Ware released her song, Ride, which also used the TR-909, which is referencing Vogue also. So what's the difference when a contemporary, young, new-ish pop singer references Vogue to when Madonna does her same thing? I mean, so she is both like 2026 and 1988 at the same time, or 89 at the same time. And so when Madonna does it, is it different?
2: All right, if you're just now tuning in, we're unpacking Madonna's new album, Confessions 2. I'm joined by musicologist Louis Niebuhr. He's a professor at the University of Nevada, Reno. When I hear her referencing herself, am I supposed to be angry at it and call it lazy? Or can I look at it and say, of course she has to reference herself. You can't make a quintessential dance album without referencing Donna Summer and probably Madonna.
1: Yeah.
2: So she would reference Madonna because she's making a dance record.
1: Yeah, I agree. I agree. And
2: Okay.
1: There's more subtle references. There's like the borderline opening for Borderline, I think, in Everything. And a couple other little things. But to me, that drum machine is the dead giveaway.
2: What's your favorite song on the album?
1: Ooh,
2: at least as of now,
1: three days into it.
2: Yeah.
1: I mean, the nerdy side of me loves Danceteria a lot. Everyone hears the work of art.
2: Everybody get up and dance. It's the hookiest. It feels the grabbiest to me.
1: Actually, I feel like Love Sensation is the hookiest. And I love that she calls it Love Sensation. It has nothing to do with Lolita Holloway or disco. You know what I mean? But you can't call a song Love Sensation without knowing that a lot of people, certainly of a certain generation, are going to hear Love Sensation, even if you only think of Marky Mark and the Funky Bunch doing their version of Love Sensation. You know, it's a disco song, and she's not interested in doing disco anymore like she did on the Confessions album, the first one. Here, it's just like pure dance, pure house.
2: I really like Danceteria. I kind of like Bring Your Love, but Bring Your Love kind of surfaces my biggest critique of at least half of the album. A lot of those early tracks the vocals that Madonna's giving us are so processed, so auto-tuned, so digitized. I'm not quite sure who's singing or if I recognize Madonna. It's like an AI version of Madonna. And so you end up listening to Bring Your Love, where Madonna is doing that digitized, vocalized vocal right next to Sabrina Carpenter, who also does that. And it ends up sounding, if I'm not careful, like an AI version of a Sabrina Carpenter and Madonna song, because the vocals are that processed. And that was upon first listen, that was my biggest beef. I want Madonna to sound as much like Madonna as possible. I've been playing Ray of Light all weekend to kind of juxtapose this album. And the beauty of Ray of Light is that, like, the last minute of the song, her vocals are straining, she's barely hitting the note, but you hear this ecstatic release, and it is purely Madonna. And there's some moments on this new album where it is purely a robot.
1: Okay, just like Donna Summer and I Feel Love. Let me sort of say, more.
2: Yeah.
1: Can I give you a counter argument?
2: I want that. Yes.
1: Which could be, Ray of Light is perhaps the wrong place to be looking. I think maybe
2: that's always the right place to be looking. That moment.
1: No. It is a great place to live, I think.
2: But
1: it, to me, it's more in conversation with Confessions, the original Confessions. Think about, like,
2: yes,
1: the vocoder voice and all that process.
2: True.
1: Voice. It's,
2: yes,
1: well, Future Lovers, but also what's the Forbidden Love, where it's totally like their harmonizer. It's the exact same vocal treatment.

0: And there's a reason. Mm-hmm. I mean, she calls it Confessions 2. She's embracing that kind of electronic house. Yeah. She's Kevin Saunderson.
1: Even Get Together on Confessions 1 is giving you a lot of processed vocal. Yeah. And I love Get Together.
0: And so she's like, well, Sabrina Carpenter, if you're going to be on this record with me, we are making a sequel to Confessions. And it's all about robotic love and, you know, synthesized sounds and Stuart Price, letting Stuart Price just be himself, the producer.
1: Yes.
0: Yeah, so she moves from producer to producer when she's ready for a new sound. I mean, I think that's what any good pop singer does.
1: Yeah. Who do you think she's dancing with this album? She's dancing with the gays.
0: She's dancing with her daughter, which is also...
1: Say more about that. Say more about that.
0: Well, the fact that she has her first sort of guest appearance with her daughter, who's also a singer, Lourdes, and they seem to have a complicated relationship. You know, like you...
1: Really? Were. I haven't followed it.
0: Yeah, well, I mean, just listening to their song together, you know, it reminded me of Have You Seen My Childhood, the Michael Jackson song. You know, as if it's like a direct reference. But here Madonna gets a chance to say, I'm sorry that you didn't get to have the same experiences as other people. I'm glad we're doing this record together.

0: Even though musically, stylistically, they're very different. Lourdes is more kind of like folk pop in a way, and she has she has a beautiful voice. And Madonna said her voice, daughter's voice, is better than hers. But I do feel like, the way that their two styles come together at the right towards the end of the record, that's where she stuck that duet, which I find very interesting. That she's like, as she's reviewing the choices she's made in her life in the second half of the record, one of those things is her relationship with her daughter. I mean, that's very autobiographical, literally, you know, in the fact that she's having her family on the song.
1: Yeah. Well, and I mean, a few of the songs are referencing deaths of people close to her in the last few years. I think her brother passed away while she was making this. Someone else close to her died. And some of those lyrics speak to those losses as well.
0: Yeah. And those were also people she didn't get along with, you know, how she had this, you know, at least decade long estrangement from her brother. And, you know, she said, you know, we had a reconciliation just before he died. And now she's having this reconciliation with her daughter. So there is that kind of interesting atonement quality to the last half of the record. Maybe she's trying to say that dancing is what opened her up to feeling more empathetic or feeling more in touch with the people around her.
1: Yes.
0: You know, because she says in the very first song, I don't know who I can trust. When I'm on the dance floor, I can just be myself and I can open myself up, and everyone becomes, it's like a communal space where we all share everything. I don't want to get too intellectual about it. It's been 3 days record has been out.
1: I love it.
0: So let's give ourselves some time.
1: Yeah, this is what I think the undercurrent is of the album, and honestly, of my favorite parts of Madonna. You know, I can think to certain moments in music videos where she has created the idea of a dance floor and given herself and the music away to this ecstatic release. You know, the Like a Prayer video when they're all in the church dancing at the end. Even now when she's singing about the dance floor being a place for release, reinvention, communion, all these things, Madonna is all about getting you to the dance floor and letting that feel like church. And she succeeds when her music does that for you. And the greatness of Madonna is that she gets you to the dance floor church kind of through any genre she chooses. And when I find that and see that and hear that in her music, I'm like, that's it. I think that's my takeaway from this album, from this conversation. We are being asked to dance. Will we dance? Let's dance. That's it.
0: I love it.
1: Lewis, thank you for the chat. This was delightful.
0: I agree, Sam. Thank you. This is fun.
1: Thanks again to my guest, Lewis Niebuhr, professor of musicology at the University of Nevada, Reno. Lewis is the author of a book called Menergy, San Francisco's Gay Disco Sound. All right, time for a quick break. When we come back, writer and actor Ryan O'Connell joins me to talk about the reality of working in Hollywood. Stick around.
2: The feminist movement has profoundly reshaped society. 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So, has feminism hurt women? 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

0: Hey, y'all, Sam Sanders here. Welcome back to my show. Let's get into my conversation with writer, producer, and actor Ryan O'Connell. You probably know Ryan from his Netflix series Special from a few years ago. It was all about Ryan's story, namely being gay and coming to terms with his sexuality while also living with cerebral palsy.
1: I was in the closet about being gay, and then I was in the closet about being disabled, and now no more closets.
0: I first met Ryan back when this show premiered in 2019. We talked about the show and the book he wrote that it's based on, and what it was like to put his very personal story on TV with him as the star. And now I'm very happy to have Ryan back with more stories about identity and sexuality and millennial life. Ryan's new book of essays is called Inspiration Porn, and it's all about Ryan's journey through the 2010s as a young writer in the world of thought catalog and viral personal essays. You know, peak millennial season. Kind of miss those days. If you've ever asked questions about how to live a life online or what authenticity even means in this current internet era, this chat is for you. All right, let's get into it. The one and only Ryan O'Connell. Enjoy. I want to talk about your current book.
2: Okay.
0: Now we have the book of essays,
2: yeah.
0: Inspiration Porn,
2: yeah.
0: Which you're currently touring and I'm currently loving.
2: Thank you.
0: Tell folks what the book Inspiration Porn is about in a minute or less.
2: Ooh, okay. Inspiration Porn takes a term used for disabled people that is very infantilizing and feels like a microaggression. And it's my way of kind of reclaiming that slur. Because the reality is that I have built a life for myself that 15-year-old me would have been gooped, gagged, if that kind of language existed back in 2002. And so it's me kind of reflecting back on the life I have built for myself and how I actually accomplished it. It's not self-helpy and it's not treacly. I would say it's pretty no-nonsense, but it's kind of my way of taking this feeling of being deemed as inspiring for just like walking outside and buying red vines and actually making it something that I can reclaim and make my own.
0: I love it. And I love the book because, you know this, there's a thing that happens, especially in moments of representation, where every story about a marginalized person needs to be one of uplift, mm-hmm. hope, optimism, and we are kind of just like heroes.
2: Yeah, of course.
0: You're a mess in this book.
2: I am.
0: You are popping pills, taking names, doing the things.
2: Yeah.
0: I knew your life and your story because I've spoken to you before and
2: sure.
0: consumed your content. I didn't know you were doing that many drugs.
2: I know. It's kind of randomista.
0: And like you were doing drugs.
2: I was.
0: While
2: yeah.
0: becoming, for many millennials, a household name. You were one of the first paid writers for Thought Catalog.
2: Yeah.
0: Which, for those who don't know,
2: God, it's so if you know, you know.
0: It really brought the personal essay moment to the internet. How would
2: yeah.
0: you tell folks who don't know what the hell Thought Catalog was?
2: Thought Catalog came on very fast and furious, like in 2010, 2011.
0: What a time. Take
2: yeah,
0: me back.
2: Yeah, no, truly.
0: Ugh.
2: The Obama years, we were living
0: yes.
2: so well.
0: Early Vampire Weekend,
2: oh,
0: early MGMT.
2: God, forget it.
0: T-Pain in there too.
2: Yeah,
0: just, what a
2: Coast
0: time.
2: Waves, like
0: yes.
2: surf rock, Vivian Girls.
0: Indie Sleaze. Oh,
2: oh
0: we were
2: my
0: alive.
2: God. Yep, totally.
0: We were alive.
2: We were so living, laughing, and loving.
0: Mm-hmm.
2: I know. And now, yeah, it basically, like when I was writing about that time, it felt like I was like going back to the Oregon Trail. Like it felt so like, it felt like, did that even happen? But basically, yeah, I mean, Thought Catalog was sort of, when I started writing for it, it was kind of unestablished. It
0: mm-hmm.
2: was like sort of like these alt-lit writers, like Tao Lin, just kind of writing about whatever they wanted. And I was 23 and I was fully Les Mis and no one was really taught. And this was honestly kind of around the time Tiny Furniture came
0: you
2: out.
0: You singing
2: or before.
0: I Dreamed a Dream with the Anne Hathaway pixie cut.
2: Totally.
0: Can That's
2: you,
0: what I'm envisioning.
2: Can you see
0: right
2: it?
0: Now. I can see it. Give him an Oscar.
2: Totally. But basically, I just was sort of like, why is no one? This was honestly kind of around the time Tiny Furniture came out.
3: Singing
2: or before.
3: I Dreamed a Dream with the Anne Hathaway pixie cut.
2: Totally.
3: That's what I'm envisioning.
2: Can you see
3: right
2: it?
3: Now. I can see it. Give him an Oscar.
2: Totally, totally. But basically, I just was sort of like, why is no one talking about what it means to be 23 in 2010? And like, this

0: at.
1: Yes.
0: And so journalism was figuring out how to navigate just the internet.
1: Yes.
0: And the writing that filled the gap, built the bridge, and then would go on to remake journalism was the personal essay.
1: Yes.
0: And Thought Catalog was doing it, and Gawker was doing it.
1: Yeah.
0: And that kind of writing and style of writing became what we just know now as good writing. The confessional, the personal.
1: Yes. I mean, Thought Catalog kind of, it's interesting. Like it came out of a very pure place of me feeling so five steps behind everybody else and feeling so lonely. And I think that I wrote as a means of survival and in a way to give myself purpose. And of course, Thought Catalog then became like the offshoots of XO Jane and, you know, women finding things in their vagina and like listicles and yeah. all that stuff. It got kind of bastardized and became something kind of like eye rolly. But I would say in the beginning, it really, I think, was exciting. And it felt creative.
0: I was laughing at some of the essay titles.
1: Yeah.
0: Can you give us a few examples?
1: Well, I first wrote how-tos because I didn't know how to write. I knew I had a voice. I didn't know how to write.
0: An early age, you liked to write. You were trying storyboard Buffy as a kid, right?
1: Yes. I was obsessed with I was obsessed with structure. I was obsessed with understanding TV and, you know, what was the A plot? What was the B plot? Mm-hmm. And then, I always had a voice. I did know that, but I didn't know structure that well in terms of writing. And I also had a hard time really understanding that my voice would be my superpower. I think that in college, I was really trying to like emulate Joan Didion and, you know, I'd read
0: oh,
1: one.
0: Oh, we all were.
1: Oh my God. You read one passage and all of a sudden you're typing like on the 10 freeway, the Santa Ana winds were blazing. And you're like, that's literally not me.
0: Yeah.
1: I actually don't care about the Santa Ana winds. And
0: I don't take surface streets.
1: Yeah. And I don't know how to drive because I have a neurological disorder and I can't be behind the wheel. So actually none of this is applicable.
0: None of this.
1: And so basically I read this book called Self-Help by Lori Moore, where she writes these how-tos. And it's really kind of a nice trick if you're starting out writing, because you can write from this really authoritative place, like how to, you know, be the other woman, you know, like, you know, wear a pea green sport coat, period, meet somebody for dinner, period, like feel like you're a detective, period, like there's just like, you know, it's very easy to do that. So I was writing that kind of stuff, and I wrote one called How to Be a 20-something, which blew up, lol,
0: and blow up, it was like hundreds of thousands of views.
1: It went viral. Very much so. You know what I mean? And I remember, like, I would write fake interviews with celebrities that sometimes people thought were real. I mean, again, like, what I loved about Thought Catalog, it really was a hodgepodge of tone, and it could be whatever you wanted it to be. And, you know, as a 24-year-old who, you know, was becoming dependent on painkillers and, you know, siloed himself from intimacy and connection, being able to go to my computer every day was really, really powerful.
0: Yeah. Well, and I just remember that moment.
1: Yeah.
0: I was on the other side of media in that time period, working for a major newsroom, covering hard news, but really wanting to incorporate more of the self into my work.
1: Yeah.
0: And when I was coming up, they would tell us, oh, when you're making your story about the stuff and the news, you should never use the word I or me.
1: Mm.
0: And I remember reading things in places like Thought Catalog or Gawker or The All and saying, no, the voice is better. Voice is better.
1: Of course.
0: And what I like is that over the years, that voice, that personal touch, it's made its way into mainstream journalism. And I think for the better.
1: Well, I personally, I love it. I mean, I remember even like just celebrity profiles. My favorite ones are like when Edith Zimmerman talked about getting like wasted while interviewing, you know, Chris Evans.
0: Or when Taffy Broadusser Ackner talked about hanging with Gwyneth Paltrow and not feeling cool enough.
1: Yes.
0: And going back in the alley after a day with Gwyneth to smoke a cigarette because she saw Gwyneth smoke a cigarette and that was cool.
1: I mean, it makes it feel so much more real.
0: Yes.
1: You know what I mean? And it's like, that's the kind of writing that I crave. And I think that we live in a very, very, very strange time where, you know, I talk about this in the book, but like where we have so much access to people, but yet we don't know anything about them. So I would argue that we went through a period where there was a little bit too much information. There was a lot of people commodifying themselves to go viral, which I definitely participated in. But now we live in this kind of strange land where I don't really know how anyone feels about anything.
0: Well, and now

0: everyone has gone viral, and so everyone's sick.
1: Beyond
0: virality,
1: like we got
0: is
1: the viral loads negative. Are profound. Yes, yeah, like we need. Yeah, experience. The viral loads are too much.
0: Social media fame is an antibiotic-resistant disease.
1: Beyond.
0: Hey, if you're just now joining me, I'm here with writer, producer, and actor Ryan O'Connell. Ryan's new book of essays is out right now. It's called Inspiration Porn. You know, you call that era of internet, quote, the personal essay industrial complex.
1: Yeah, yeah.
0: I think that we now live in the video essay
1: yes.
0: industrial complex.
1: Oh, my God.
0: And part of me wants to say, well, you know what? We did it our way back in the day. We wrote too much and confessed too much. I cannot get mad at Gen Z or Gen Alpha for talking to a camera all day every day because it's just a different version of the personal essay. But here's what I think is the difference that makes one perhaps more fulfilling than the other.
1: Mm-hmm.
0: Before you would put your personal essay online,
1: mm-hmm.
0: you would spend time with just yourself and a laptop thinking your thoughts and refining them.
1: Yes.
0: And I think when you are in the midst of the video essay industrial complex, you lose that pre-work time of self-reflection because you just start with the camera on.
1: Yes.
0: But I wonder your thoughts on this.
1: No.
0: Comparing the personal essay industrial complex to our current video essay industrial complex.
1: No, I mean, I think you're right. I think that they're very, very different mediums. I think they do actually very different things, even though it's, well, just because I think you're right. It's the personal essay was solitary. It was you with your thoughts, figuring out what you wanted to say.
0: Mm-hmm.
1: And there was a real method to it.
0: And I might not ever know what Ryan the essayist looks like.
1: Yeah.
0: I might not ever see you. I might not ever conceptualize your physical presence as I read this thing.
1: Yeah.
0: But with the video essay, immediately it is filtered through what you look like, what you sound like, how you hold your body.
1: Well, it just, the video essays, I'm going to be honest with you. My algorithm feeds me crazy things. Like here are the things I see. And I can't help but think it's absurd, even though it's like, I'll have someone be like, here's what I eat in a day as a fat girl. Like that is one, that's one of them.
0: Mm-hmm.
1: Here's what it's like to go to brunch with no arms. Here's what it's like to go through life with herpes. Like, it's like literally like, it's like, ugh. I mean, it feels, I'm sorry. I'm not being critical. It's just, it's absurd. Like to have that be the first thing that you see. And like, it's just like this flattening of the self. It's like so interesting. It's like putting a magnifying glass on one aspect of your personality and hoping that that one aspect can become a viral. And so it's just so strange to me. I don't quite understand it. I feel like it's above my pay grade, or maybe I am too old to understand it. And it is also just kind of funny and weird. It's just weird. I never thought, you know, I would see a video saying any of those things.
0: Yes. What advice would you give to someone right now fighting in the trenches of the video essay industrial complex? Think back to Ryan 10 years ago, fighting through the trenches of the personal essay industrial complex.
1: Oh my God.
0: As a survivor of that, what advice do you have for folks doing the video version of it now?
1: I mean, I think that like I made so many concessions to hit my, you know, daily quota of posts. I was tied to my ability to produce traffic. I wanted to be the best boy. So I wanted to be the top performer. You have to understand I'm a type A Virgo from hell. So I love being the best boy.
0: Yeah.
1: Especially being disabled too. You're just always wanting to triumph over adversity and prove people wrong.
0: Yeah.
1: And so I think like, you know, I did things and I wrote things that I cannot stand behind or that I think were bad. And it was all because I wanted to be on that hamster wheel of getting the top post of the day.
0: Mm-hmm.
1: And so I think that for anyone kind of doing a version of that, in the video essay boom, is to really just think about why it is that you're doing what you're doing. And I do think it's important to have a value system that you can always return to. And your value system and your work should talk to each other. They shouldn't be sectioned off. Do you know what I mean? And so like, I
0: like that.
1: Yeah. Like I think that people, you know, turn themselves into the Container Store. They have parts of themselves that do not speak to each other.
0: Woo!
1: So I think it's very, very important that your value system is integrated into the work that you're producing.
0: All right, time now for a break. When we come back, Ryan O'Connell shares his golden rule for making it in Hollywood and in life.
2: 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I'm Lisa Chang, and this is your Tennessee Valley Music Update for the Tennessee Valley's live music scene. Happening tonight, Unique Live Band plays Stovehouse on the Leisure Lawn. Dash Rip Rock with the Alabama Heathens are at the Tip Top. Samuel Isaac Band and Quantaphonics are at the Camp. And the Emily Joseph Band is at Levy's on the Lake. Anthony Sharp is on the Purveyor Patio. 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
0: Hey, y'all, it's the Sam Sanders Show. Let's get back to my conversation with writer, producer, and actor Ryan O'Connell. You probably know Ryan from his Netflix series from a few years ago called Special. It was based on Ryan's experiences as a gay man with cerebral palsy, navigating life and dating and friendships and independence.
3: I have cerebral palsy.
4: What's that?
3: It's a disability in the brain manifested through muscular incoordination.
0: Ryan's out now with a new book of essays called Inspiration Porn. It's full of musings on disability, sexuality, family, fame. We've been talking all about Ryan's writing process and his experiences working in Hollywood. All right, let's get back into it. You know, you made your show Special.
1: Yeah.
0: A Netflix hit.
1: Yeah, yeah.
0: And it was all about being gay and disabled at the same time.
1: I know.
0: Groundbreaking.
1: I know. Well, intersectionality matters.
0: There we go. And just thinking about this conversation now, yeah, about disability and seeing people for who they are and accepting them. Since Special hit Netflix years ago,
1: yeah,
0: do you think the industry, the biz, Hollywood, is better or worse when it comes to this kind of stuff?
1: I mean, it's the worst I'd ever seen it. I mean, Hollywood is in a really, really bad place. Mm. Now, here's the deal. On a good day, Hollywood is scared, fear-driven, partial to making safe choices. On a bad day, it's frozen, like beyond belief. And it's literally like, Bob's Big Boy, is that anything? Hungry, Hungry Hippos, is that anything? Hollywood also always metabolizes the wrong lesson. Mm. For example, Barbie's a huge hit because it's, you know, it's this unique. It's a strong female voice. It's Greta. And they're like, oh, I know. It's about the toy.
0: It's like, no, what if it's about women?
1: No, literally. Yeah. It's insane. And it's like,
0: same with like, the lesson from Sinners is just like, let black people do what they want.
1: For sure.
0: It's going to make you beyond, some money.
1: It's beyond
0: the lesson from Heated Rivalry.
1: I know. But can I tell you something? I think that when something like that pops off, I mean, you could not feed that to Daddy Algorithm. Algorithm would be like,
0: not at all.
1: No. And so I actually think that I would guess that when something like that is a hit, it almost makes them angry because
0: crop of top-level executives,
1: yeah, the Ralphs,
0: who don't have a creative bone in
1: their
0: bodies.
1: No, not at all. Not at all. And they're relying on the algorithm to tell them what's good. And they really somehow always miss the point, which is that what makes something such a huge hit and the point of art is giving people something that they did not know that they wanted.
0: Yes.
1: And the element of surprise.
0: Yes.
1: Is
0: and specificity,
1: going,
0: which you
1: and
0: speak
1: yes,
0: of.
1: Beyond. The element of surprise and also, like, I've been at the front lines of this business. You know, I came I came into this business during the golden age. It's what allowed Special to get made.
0: Yeah.
1: And of course, you know, what happened is that, you know, streaming was not as profitable as people claimed. It was kind of like we were selling people a bad bill of goods.
0: Mm-hmm.
1: And then when the contraction happened, it made everyone who usually was spineless become even more so. And now we live in a world that's not being reflected back on TV and film. That's why people are choosing to watch Reels and TikTok, because it's more democratic and it's more representative of the world that we live
0: new.
1: In. Yeah, it's new,
0: new
1: and refreshing and interesting and weird and whatever. And it's like everything on TV, well, most things on TV to me feel like we've become an island that gets things 10 years late. Mm. It really is a bummer because we live in such rich, interesting times. And I think art could really serve a purpose to be a balm. And instead, we're getting Monopoly the movie.
0: Monopoly the movie.
1: And I hope it changes because I think we're going to cannibalize ourselves into irrelevancy if we're not careful. I think we're already doing it.
0: I agree. So much of the young creative energy I'm seeing mm-hmm. is not coming through the traditional Hollywood channels.
1: Not.
0: It's on YouTube. It's on Reddit. It's on TikTok.
1: Yep.
0: Does that just become Hollywood or will it be something else different entirely? I don't know.
1: Hollywood,
0: I don't know.
1: A version of Hollywood will always survive, but I think that it says a lot that people are turning to other mediums because, again, the gatekeepers refuse to make anything that feels relevant and fresh.
0: Yeah.
1: And so when you have that, people are going to always seek out those things, mm-hmm. always, because people are going to always want to be entertained. They're always going to want to see themselves in things and always want to see life being reflected back at them or whatever. So we're going to get it. It mm-hmm. just might be through a different route. But I'm, you know, obviously it's been my bread and butter for 13 years and I really believe in it. And I believe in its ability to still make things that are meaningful. Like I just saw Maddie's Secret, John Early's movie.
0: I need to go see it.
1: It's fantastic.
0: I'm hearing so many great things.
1: It's fantastic.
0: And I've been obsessed with John Early since
1: Looking
0: for My Denim.
1: Yeah. He's beyond. He's so singular. The movie is so strange in a beautiful way. Very camp, very queer, but also very sincere and moving. Mm. And it's like, I watch it and I'm like, I can't believe this got made. What a miracle. I'm so glad. I'm mm-hmm. so glad. And even movies like Obsession and Backdoors, Backrooms. Oh my
0: hey.
1: God. I haven't seen them yet, but just like the fact that these are from young filmmakers who got their start on YouTube and you know, made something that felt fresh and different. Mm-hmm. It's like, yeah, babe, this is the future.
0: That.
1: But what's also happening is that the people in charge are really old, no offense, and they don't want to relinquish power. I mean, you have to understand back in the 90s, studio heads were 30 years old. Like, yes. They were young.
0: Yes.
1: But now they don't want to vacate their job. Mm-hmm. And so, like, you have a lot of people making decisions that are very out of touch. They lived in the canyon for too long. They've lost reception. So, like,
0: yes.
1: And so
0: yes.
1: That's also a problem with it. And so, yeah, anyway, I could like literally give a TED talk on it because I'm living it every single day. Mm. You know what I mean?
0: If you were in charge of this industry and you could make a rule that everyone had to follow, what would your first rule be?
1: I think it's about like, look, the reality is that people will always want to see slop. Okay. Like Minecraft, the movie, like made $1 billion. Like there's room for slop.
0: Yes. And you know what? Parents need to just let their kids sit somewhere for 2 hours and watch Minecraft the
1: yeah,
0: movie.
1: But,
0: let them have
1: but here's what I'm going to say. Like, here's the thing that really blows my mind. Movies now, the mid-budget movie of the 90s is gone. A lot of things existed in the mid-budget range, right? And so now you get movies that are made for $750,000, like Obsession, mm-hmm. or you have a movie that's made for $250 million. They can't conceive of an in-between.
0: Yes.
1: And I think that
0: it's Supergirl or Maddie's Secret.
1: Beyond. And so I think like my first rule would be to create a more middle-class, middle-budget, bring back the mid-budget movie.
0: Bring back the middle class, the middle budget.
1: Yes. Yeah, it's a reflection of the world
0: we're living
1: in.
0: We're asking for rent stabilization.
1: Yeah, of course.
0: For the creative industries.
1: Of course. Because I think that the way that it's done in terms of the inequity of the financing and whatever is a huge, huge problem. And I truly don't think that those movies should be made for that much money.
0: All right, if you're just not joining me, I'm here with Ryan O'Connell. Ryan's an actor, producer, writer, and author of the new book, Inspiration Porn. I mean, I think so much of what I take from having consumed your work for years, being a fan of yours for years, and now being able to talk in two moments of distinct difference in your career, what I feel is a through line for you is that you are refreshingly candid.
1: Yeah.
0: And you are real about sharing your life, but you're also real about turning the valve to figure out what the right calibration is all the time. the story of Ryan O'Connell for me isn't just, I'm going to share everything. It's like, how much do I want to share? How do I want to share it? Is this good for me or bad for me? What feels real? How do I, you're turning the dial, and I see it in your work, and I appreciate that.
1: Thank you.
0: I think a lot of people trying to make it as writers, as internet celebrities, as whatever, they're actually trying to figure out how to turn their dial. How much do I share? How much do I not? What is authentic? What is a screen? What do I want to be? What might be a piece of advice or a golden rule or a North Star you might share with someone coming up as they figure out how to turn that dial for themselves?
1: That's a really good question. I think that for me, I think the thing that drives me is I try to make work that would have made younger me their life a lot easier.
0: Mm.
1: So I think even in terms of honesty, in terms of choosing what to share, I think about, you know, would this have caused my 15-year-old self a lot less pain?
0: Mm.
1: And if the answer is yes, then I should do it. Or, like, honestly, it's so funny, like, talking about career and ambition and ego and failure is still very hard for me, which makes me real, like, which might almost makes me want to double down on it, like run towards it.
0: Mm-hmm.
1: And so I think that, you know, in terms of figuring out what to share, in terms of modulating the dials, I think that when you're writing something, you have to, or creating something, I think you have to really think about who you're doing it for.
0: Mm.
1: And I just think it's always really important to be honest. I mean, I know that sounds very, very corny, but I think that honesty is something that we are losing. I think that people have become so savvy about how they're being perceived, and they're seeing, like, for example, if they make videos, they're seeing what kind of videos do well.
0: Mm-hmm.
1: So they're like, okay, my videos, when I talk about my STDs really do well. So people want to hear more about that. They want to hear more about my gonorrhea diagnosis. So then you become gonorrhea girl. It's like, okay.
0: We've all been there.
1: We've all been there. What's up with love? We've all been there. Right. Totally. Exactly.
0: It happens.
1: Exactly. So it's like, but again, that's operating in a place of like, how do you feel about that? Why are you doing what it is that you're actually doing? And I just think that when I think about what I'm making and what I'm writing, I always go back to, again, my younger self that was dripping in self-loathing, that was insecure, that was craving honesty and openness and sort of a way for someone to show me how to live.
0: Mm.
1: And that is what kind of always is sort of my North Star, I think.
0: I like that. Quilt that on something. I think for me, it's like the work of honesty. You know, we're in this moment where everyone is telling you to be authentic.
1: Yeah.
0: But what they're really saying is, I want you to perform authenticity and honesty for other people.
1: Yes.
0: So the question I ask myself now is, all right, how can I be honest with myself?
1: Yes.
0: And that's actually harder because a lot of the work of being honest with yourself is putting words and names on your feelings.
1: Yes.
0: How do I feel when I do this?
1: Yes, yes, yes.
0: The video essay might be really authentic, but honestly, how do I feel when I make it?
1: Right.
0: And if the act of making this thing makes me miserable, might I consider doing something else?
1: Yeah, it's like, do I feel icky?
0: That.
1: Like, you know what I mean? Yes. Does this feel like a little bit like, or does it feel a little dishonest?
0: Yes.
1: I think like every video I see is like, hey guys, I'm going to get really real with this one. Or hey guys, I'm going to get really honest today. It's like,
0: I don't know.
1: What? Yeah. Like
0: the worst are when they come out of therapy crying.
1: Oh my!
0: I've got to be this vulnerable with you right now. I just left therapy and I'm in tears.
1: But see,
0: I don't think your therapist wants you to do that.
1: I get so upset because I love vulnerability, and so to see it get commodified, to see it become clickbait is like. And again, I realize that it's so interesting. Like looking at Thought Catalog, that's sort of what it became. And I think for a year or two, I was sort of responsible for that commodification of vulnerability.
0: Do you feel guilt over that?
1: I do. I do, because I think that like what I was writing about, I think that people saw my career back then in my early 20s and were like, oh, I want to do that. And it's like, well, do you have malpractice money from having cerebral palsy?
0: That. that.
1: Because I make $31,000 a year at this job. And I live in the East Village because mama has brain damage. The doctor didn't do a good job. And she got what she needed.
0: Yeah.
1: You know what I mean? Yeah. And so,
0: and girl, I read in the book, you spent that money.
1: I did. Well, no, I still have it.
0: Oh, good.
1: I mean, I don't know how, but I do. I mean, I think because I started writing for TV when I was 27, so I was able to kind of make my, like, live off of my own money that I make. But, oh, my God, honey.
0: You were having fun.
1: I was nouveau riche. Well, you have to understand, this is 2005.
0: What a time.
1: Mark by Marc Jacobs was popping off, like, being so chic. I would literally yellow cab it from Ventura an hour and a half to Melrose, West Hollywood. Rumor Willis would be working the shop. God bless. And I mean, what a time to be alive. I mean, literally, 2005, 18 years old, money, God help us all.
0: Yes.
1: So many weird-ass cardigans.
0: Still, I'm 41 with a retirement account and a full-time job. I would not take a cab from Ventura to Santa Monica.
1: No,
0: that's,
1: I know.
0: That's ridiculous.
1: I know. I was really bad with money, but it's because I grew up with so much scarcity and my parents didn't have money and my dad was cheap to a pathological degree. Like, for example, like when we go to Jack in the Box for dinner, which we did like pretty much every night, LOL.
0: The egg rolls are good.
1: I know, I know. But like we weren't allowed to get cheeseburgers because he was like, I can grill the cheese myself. And so, so he's very, I mean, he's a very thrifty person. Mm-hmm. And so I feel like me getting my money was this kind of extended act of rebellion. You know, me not getting cheese on my Jack in the Box hamburgers was translated to me blacking out the row today.
0: And that is a personal essay. I want to talk to you forever, all the time, but I'm going to let you go. Thank you for being you. I am such a fan.
1: Oh, thank you. Thank you for having me. Another banger. You did another banger interview.
0: Thank you, Ryan.
1: Thank you.
0: The beach ball, all of our guests do.
1: Of course.
0: Thanks again to my guest, Ryan O'Connell. His new book of essays is out right now. It's called Inspiration Porn. And thank you for listening to my show today. This show is a co-production between Sam Sanders Productions and KCRW. We are distributed nationally by PRX. Our showrunner is Tyler Green. Our senior producer is Bennett Purser. Andrea Bautista is our producer and social media editor. Phil Richards is our technical director. Katie Gilchrist recorded this episode. Alicia Baitu composed our theme music. And together, Arnie Seipel and I executive produced this show. 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All right, till next time, be good to yourselves.
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5: Brandon Carr was using the old standards that his party has really not wanted anything to do with for our entire lives to now say we're going to punish these broadcasters who don't follow these old rules that everyone forgot about.
6: FCC Chair Brandon Carr is changing the way business is done at his agency. From WNYC in New York, this is On the Media. I'm Brooke Gladstone. Earlier this year, CBS pulled an interview from The Late Show with Stephen Colbert for fear of triggering the FCC's rarely used equal time rule.
7: We were told in no uncertain terms by our network's lawyers, who called us directly, that we could not have him on the broadcast.
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13: Religious and political symbolism were meshed in seas of mourners clad in black. The brightest colour was red. Red religious flags symbolising blood and revenge.
12: Talking about combat trauma in Ukraine.
14: Ihor from Zaporizhia is the first to speak. "I'm so sick of war," he mumbles. "I just want to be back at home in my village growing tomatoes and cucumbers."
12: And in Algeria, is it possible to save the Kasbah?
15: Everywhere, buildings decayed or collapsed, pulling down their neighbours, blocking alleyways and cutting water pipes. Old residents left, replaced by squatters from the countryside, often letting the buildings deteriorate more.
12: All that and the Moscow motorists who are finding it harder to hit the road. In From Our Own Correspondent, after this bulletin of BBC World News.
16: BBC News with David Harper. The Iranian foreign minister is in Oman as mediators try to find a way to end the US-Iran war. Iranian media say Abbas Araghchi will discuss the passage of ships through the Strait of Hormuz after fighting resumed over the vital waterway this week. Mr. Araghchi insisted that Tehran had kept its word on the memorandum of understanding that formed the basis of the ceasefire. American negotiators led by J.D. Vance are also due to travel to Oman. Joe Inwood has more detail.
17: The thing they've got to get sorted first is getting the Strait of Hormuz open and keeping it open, because that's been the flashpoint. The issue we've had is the whole thing was very vague and there's lots of room for misinterpretation, or if we say selective interpretation of things, because what seems to have happened is that the Iranians have said the Strait of Hormuz will be opened on their terms, and the Americans seem to have said the Strait of Hormuz will be open however we like it to be open, and those two things have clashed, and that's why we've seen these confrontations over the recent weeks that have put the whole thing in such jeopardy.
16: The Trump administration has issued subpoenas to several New York Times journalists after they reported on security concerns involving the new Air Force One. The paper reported this week that the jet, a gift to President Trump from Qatar, lacked some advanced security features of its predecessor, including anti-missile capabilities. It said the Secret Service requested the new plane be switched as a security precaution for part of President Trump's trip to the NATO summit in Ankara. The National Press Club described the subpoenas as an extraordinary assault on the freedom of the media. A South African footballer who played for his country last month at the World Cup has been found dead. Details surrounding the death of Jaden Adams, who was 25, have not been made public. Police are investigating. South Africa's Minister of Sport has said the country has lost one of its brightest young talents and the nation was in mourning. The country's football players' union said it was devastated, noting Adams had represented his country with pride, courage and distinction. A speedboat carrying tourists from India has capsized off southern Vietnam, killing 15 people. The incident happened close to the southern island of Phu Quoc. Here's our Global Affairs reporter, Joanna Keane.
18: Known for its white sandy beaches, blue waters and diving reefs, Phu Quoc is one of Vietnam's most popular tourist destinations. 36 people were on the speedboat when it overturned 400 metres from the shore. Tourist boats as well as coast guards helped with the rescue, with some passengers being pulled from the water. 21 people were taken to hospital for emergency treatment. A local official from the ruling Communist Party said the speedboat may have overturned because of heavy winds and high waves. The Indian Embassy in Vietnam described the incident as tragic.
16: Ukraine's President Volodymyr Zelensky says 11 people were injured in the latest overnight Russian bombardment of Kyiv. He said civilian infrastructure, residential buildings, offices and a seminary were damaged. There were also strikes in Ukraine's Odessa region. World News from the BBC. Poland's Prime Minister Donald Tusk has announced the creation of a new memorial to the civilian victims of what he called a genocide by Ukrainian nationalists during the Second World War. The announcement comes on the anniversary of the massacres at Volhynia, in which tens of thousands of Poles were killed in then-German-occupied Poland. Warsaw and Kyiv have been at loggerheads for decades over the killings. 10 newly identified victims of the Srebrenica genocide have been laid to rest in Bosnia as the country marks the 31st anniversary of the atrocity. Thousands of people gathered for the event. Jacob Evans has the details.
19: There are gaps between the narrow marble headstones at the Srebrenica Memorial Centre, where families hope to bury their long-lost loved ones next to other relatives massacred in 1995. Today, 10 more men, aged between 20 and 56, had their coffins carried through the crowds and their headstones finally erected. More than 8,000 Bosniak Muslim men and boys were killed by Bosnian Serb forces in Srebrenica. In their attempts to hide their crimes, soldiers moved victims' remains between various mass graves. It's made formal identification extremely difficult.
16: At the Wimbledon tennis tournament, two Czech players are facing each other in the women's singles final. Karolina Muchová and Linda Noskova are competing for their first Grand Slam. John Wilkinson is on centre court.
20: This is the first Grand Slam final between players from Czechia in the Open era, but previous winners do include Jana Novotná, Petra Kvitová, Markéta Vondrousová and Barbora Krejčíková. And indeed, Kvitová is in the royal box today to watch another one crowned. We'll be watching two formidable servers, particularly Noskova, who at 21 years old would be the youngest winner at Wimbledon for 15 years. But Muchová has had the Grand Slam final experience, and it's Muchová who's knocked out three former Grand Slam winners to set up this latest opportunity.
16: And at the men's final on Sunday, the defending champion Jannik Sinner will face the German second seed Alexander Zverev. BBC News.
21: From WNYC in New York, this is On the Media. Michael Owinger's out this week. I'm Brooke Gladstone. In late June, ABC began running some unusual ads. They were a call to action, and they sounded like this.
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21: The FCC has reportedly been inundated with tens of thousands of comments as a result of these ads from audiences who don't want the government meddling in their favorite shows. Where Paramount capitulated when it felt the heat, ABC is doubling down against the multiple investigations launched at it by the FCC. One is the probe into Disney ABC's policies around diversity, equity, and inclusion. Another is about which shows get exempt from an old FCC rule called the Equal Time Rule. That one was invoked when Stephen Colbert had Texas Democrat James Tallarico on his show. At the time, Tallarico was in a competitive primary race, and CBS pulled the episode off the air, reportedly in fear of the Equal Time Rule being invoked. According to the traditional interpretation of the rule, candidates running for office would not have to appear in the same hour, and they themselves would have to request it. But again, the rule hasn't been applied to late-night talk shows for decades. Anyway, this is all academic. It's not about the law per se. It's about entertainment shows getting their politics wrong. Fueled by the president's primal scream against the skeptics and the jokesters and the losers, it's a power play executed by the FCC and a few deeply motivated conservative lawyers. You'll hear a conversation with one later in the hour who claim that late-night shows like Jimmy Kimmel Live and daytime shows like The View are not serving the public interest. They are too one-sided, too liberal, and that's got to be fixed. Not through the courts, where they would confront the First Amendment, but by the FCC enforcing the Equal Time Rule and the public interest standard in ways not applied in decades. And it's kind of working, because the FCC can threaten to yank the licenses of broadcast stations, and that's bad for business, and these days, few have the stomach for a fight, even if they could win. You remember when Charlie Kirk was assassinated in September? Late night host Jimmy Kimmel said,
0: "We hit some new lows over the weekend with the MAGA gang desperately trying to characterize this kid who murdered Charlie Kirk as anything other than one of them and doing everything they can to score political points from it. In between the finger
21: points." The comment was clipped and posted on X by a right-leaning media watchdog group, and online outrage ensued. Then FCC Chairman Brendan Carr, on a right-wing podcast, aired his determination to crush Kimmel.
1: "Frankly, when you see stuff like this, I mean, look, we can do this the easy way or the hard way. These companies can find ways to change conduct, to take action, frankly, on Kimmel, or, you know, there's going to be additional work for the FCC ahead."
21: The easy way or the hard way. ABC chose the first option, pulling Kimmel off the air indefinitely. But it wasn't so easy after all. After public outcry, even street protests, Kimmel's suspension ultimately only lasted about a week. In February, I spoke to New York Times writer-at-large Jim Rutenberg, who's working on a book about the ideological battle over our airwaves. I asked, is this a long game? Is it an all-out war? And if so, against TV or all media?
3: Well, I would say, yes, it's a long war. It happens to have been going on for decades now. It has a lot ahead of it still. So yes to all, but yes, TV, why? Because TV and your medium, radio, unlike my medium, whatever we call the New York Times these days, is regulated by the federal government under the FCC. The FCC has some power to punish broadcasters, to hold them to certain old-fashioned standards, known as the public interest standards, to be balanced and fair. Brendan Carr was using the old standards that his party has really not wanted anything to do with for our entire lives to now say we're going to punish these broadcasters who don't follow these old rules that everyone forgot about.
21: Right. They haven't been enforced. Exactly which rule is he trying to revive?
3: It's questionable whether he's properly reviving anything that exists quite the way he says it does. But the public interest standard dates back, I'm sorry to do this to you and your listeners, but we got to go back to like the 1920s.
21: Love that period.
3: I do too, nerd alert. And in that period, the country was grappling with this powerful new form of media. Radio, it was like nothing that had come before because it could reach so many millions of people. It had this power to influence that the printed word really couldn't match. And they decided, we're going to give you licenses to use our frequencies. But in return, you have this incredible new power. It needs to be used responsibly. The industry wanted that because it was chaos. Anyone with it set up from the hardware store could get onto radio. So it was a mess. And then over the decades, very, very specific stipulations rose up for what it meant to be serving the public interest. Are you offering certain kinds of news program? Are all sides getting their point of view across on your airwaves? Are you offering children's program, et cetera, et cetera? It moves on to TV. And it's in the Reagan era where the Republicans say, we really don't like this stuff. They get rid of some of the more powerful parts of this. Then after the Reagan era, no FCC commissioner made a habit, certainly not a habit, of enforcing these standards.
21: Now, it was FCC Commissioner Mark Fowler that got rid of the fairness doctrine, right? Which is different from equal time, and we often get them confused. But that opened up the way for Rush Limbaugh to breathe new life into moribund AM radio, start an enormous new industry, and led ultimately to Fox.
3: It really enabled the entire conservative infrastructure to blossom. Podcasts would have never fallen under those old standards, but a template was set. You mentioned the equal time rule, which Brendan Carr brings up a lot. There, even to this day, is a rule that if you are a broadcaster, your local station in your town, radio or TV, and you have an entertainment program, not a news program, and you invite the local candidate on who's registered for office, and you're not news, by the way, I'm going to stress entertainment, you have to give the opponent the same amount of time with similar prominence on your station. That's still around.
21: But even though that law is still around, it's only around election time that you can even invoke it.
3: There is indeed a window. There are broader versions of it that get a little bit outside of elections. He's trying to apply here, but they have different restrictions that make it hard. He's tried to conflate some of this with news distortion, another public interest provision that you can't stage news, you can't fake news. A very hard case to make. You have to prove that a conspiracy goes all the way up to the top of the network and the station. He's tried to bring that in. So some of these things, you're right, they're really circumscribed. The prescriptions are tighter than he lets on, but he's expanding them to the common sense, what you'd think if you heard it on the street. Well, they're supposed to be fair. That's not fair. It's that kind of way of addressing a much more complicated issue.
21: So let's get back to this war against the media or against television here. Trump watches a lot of TV. He's tried all sorts of ways to bring mainstream journalism in general to its knees. But the use of government power is a new twist. You've observed that Nixon tried it but couldn't pull it off because too many people saw the danger there. So Trump picked Brendan Carr to use the FCC to apply power where they can, right?
3: You would see Trump in his first term say, take their license away, take their license away. And like Nixon before him, he had public servants who weren't willing to do it the way he wanted to because they didn't see a legal path to really do it legitimately, including Trump's own FCC chair, Ajit Pai. Now, Brendan Carr was at the FCC then, worked closely with Pai before he became a commissioner himself as a lawyer. But Brendan Carr is not going after the networks. NBC doesn't have a license, but its stations do. And if you start threatening to pull a license from NBC in a market that's important to it, in a market where it may own the station, that hurts the whole network's revenues. It's disastrous. Whether he can legally really do it is one thing, but the threat itself carried a lot of power.
21: You spoke with Daniel Sir, the president of a small legal group called the Center for American Rights, or CAR, like Brendan Carr only, he has an extra R. You laid out how the Center for American Rights has been creating the legal logic for Trump's ferocious new FCC since before the 2024 election. And a core tenet is simply the media is biased. Full stop.
3: Yes. But interestingly, Daniel Sir says, hey, I'm a conservative. I've always thought the media is biased. Here comes Trump in the election. And the thing that really caught his ear was there was a debate on ABC News, the only presidential debate between Trump and Harris. The ABC fact checkers interrupted Trump a few times. He made some pretty wild allegations and statements.
4: In Springfield, they're eating the dogs, the people that came in. They're eating the cats. They're eating the pets of the people that live there.
3: Harris was not fact checked the same way. Trump said afterward, this is three against one, the two moderators and my opponent against me.
5: When you looked at the fact that they were correcting everything and not correcting with her, they're a news organization. They have to be licensed to do it. They ought to take away their license for the way they did that.
3: Someone take their license away. So Daniel Sir looks at these old cases and he says, okay, I see how this could work. A lot of these rules are still on the books. The fairness doctrine may be gone, but there are all sorts of other provisions that we could try to apply here to bring a complaint. And it was very eye-popping because, you know, I've been writing a book for years about this long fight. And so the minute I saw those complaints get filed, I said, wow, this is out of the blue. No one has done this in a really long time in this concerted of a way. Because what Daniel Sir did was he filed a bunch of complaints right off the bat in the fall against every major network.
21: Like what?
3: When 60 Minutes interviewed Kamala Harris, very close to the end of the campaign.
21: And Trump complained about the editing. There was an investigation. It turned out there was nothing wrong with the editing. But Paramount, the owner of CBS, gave him $16 million anyway.
3: And that's important. But as this was all happening, Paramount was trying to sell itself to Skydance. And while they're pursuing this deal, this complaint against 60 Minutes that doesn't go away with Trump's settlement of that lawsuit is dangling out there. And Brendan Carr says, you know, while that complaint has not been adjudicated, I can take it into account because guess what? I, Brendan Carr, have a say about whether this deal can go through because Paramount owns television stations. So Paramount, I'm going to want some things. And Daniel Sir gets involved in this process as an outside group, makes filings declaring we want a news ombudsman who will judge the network for bias. And so you get a deal, but with these provisions and the new Paramount, the new owners, the Ellisons agree to all of them. That is basically unheard of.
21: Sir filed this complaint on the basis that anyone with a broadcast license has to serve, quote, the public interest in convenience and necessity. But as you've said, this prescription has never been applied to news or debates before.
3: The way that this provision works is government, we don't want to be involved in news. We have a presumption of good faith. This has been kind of codified through legal decisions. But the upshot is we have faith that journalists, when they do the news, they do their jobs responsibly. It might not be perfect, but we as the government really can't get involved here. And what Daniel Sir says is they should not be exempt from these rules that apply to entertainment shows. They do not deserve that presumption of good faith.
21: Biden's FCC dismissed complaints against ABC, CBS, and NBC that were filed by Sir.
3: Yes.
21: And there was also a complaint against Fox. The FCC dismissed them as having no merit. Brendan Carr undismissed them, except, of course, the one against Fox. What have legal experts told you about the strength of Daniel Sir's legal arguments?
3: Other than Daniel and Chairman Carr, I've yet to find a legal expert who said this is a really good case here. Mind you, because these things have not been litigated in this way in so long, you're talking to people who haven't even thought about this stuff in like decades. But anyway, regardless, you don't find many people giving Daniel Sir a ringing endorsement outside of the FCC chair and like-minded individuals.
21: Coming up, the legal basis for all this may be weak, but for now, one determined lawyer glides from victory to victory on a magic carpet of complaints. This is On the Media.
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21: This is On the Media. I'm Brooke Gladstone. We're listening to the interview I did with the New York Times' Jim Rutenberg earlier this year. In the course of his reporting, he spoke to Mark Fowler, Ronald Reagan's fairness doctrine destroying FCC chairman and a Trump supporter. His reaction to what's going on now was surprising.
3: Yeah, Fowler was basically beside himself. And anyone who paid attention at the time or has gone back and studied that period would be shocked at this in general, because the Republican Party made such a point of abandoning the fairness doctrine. When it came to media, it was one of the most foundational things in Republican orthodoxy. And Mark Fowler is the avatar of that. And though the fairness doctrine is still gone, these public interest provisions, you know, are being used in the ways that he always opposed. And I said to him, actually, like, well, what about these public interest provisions? Why didn't you get rid of them? And his point was twofold. He said, for one thing, the public interest provisions are in the actual law. The fairness doctrine was an FCC policy. He had power there. But he also said he didn't think that someone would try to use the surviving provisions quite in this way.
21: Fowler told you that in Carr's hands, the public interest rules had been transformed into a, quote, made-to-order jawboning instrument. That's a term of art that implies government pressure on media?
3: Yes. It came up a lot in the Biden years when conservatives complained that the Biden administration was pressuring the social media platforms, which can do whatever they want with content, but was pressuring them to censor conservative speech, especially when it came to COVID or election denialism. The government cannot force the platforms to censor speech. It's not allowed because of the First Amendment. But jawboning coerces the platforms into censoring so that the government gets what it wants regardless, where it couldn't legally really ask for it. So when Ted Cruz, who's been talking about jawboning and working up legislation dealing with social media, sees the Jimmy Kimmel imbroglio unfold, he's really bothered by it. He likened Chairman Carr and the easy wear hard way line. Cruz likened it to a mobster in the movie Goodfellas.
2: A mafioso coming into a bar going, nice bar you have here. It'd be a shame if something happened to it. It's fine to say what Jimmy Kimmel said was deplorable. It was disgraceful. And he should be off air. But we shouldn't be threatening government power to force him off air. That's a real mistake.
3: So what he was doing there was really defining this too as jawboning. And this legislation he had been working up against the platforms, which was very much in keeping with a unified MAGA theory of the case on speech, now it was applying as well to the Trump administration.
21: And other people within the GOP stand with him?
3: Rand Paul, maybe that should be no surprise, very libertarian-leaning Republican senator. But John Thune, the leader of the Senate Republicans, was there with him, not nearly as outspoken. And then you even had some podcasters, Ben Shapiro, Joe Rogan, you know, he's kind of his own thing.
21: Yeah.
3: He didn't like it. And part of the argument went, you do this now to a Kimmel, and when a Democratic administration's in, they're going to do it to us.
21: But it hasn't dissuaded Carr or Trump or Sir.
3: Not in the slightest. As we speak, the FCC has told the show The View that runs on ABC, we're watching you for violations of the equal time rules you have candidates on. So they are full steam ahead on this.
21: Brendan Carr explained to you that part of this is a broader symptom of a realignment. Republicans who are close to being what he called fundamentalist libertarian, where in the past and the future was about government power in the public interest. That's how he put it. And Scherr said something very similar, right?
3: Daniel Scherr put it this way, which was, hey, as conservatives, we love the free market. But when it comes to television, the free market is not helping us. It's all become liberally biased, which is not fair.
21: But the free market was supposed to give the people what they want.
3: But now the argument is the free market is not, so we are going to use the power of the administrative state. They don't say that, but that's what this is, to correct this imbalance that the market has allowed.
21: We did a whole series about Leonard Leo, a leader of the Federalist Society. He was deeply involved in Trump's picks for judges and especially high court justices. Now Leo is deep into a campaign to take back what he considers the liberal capture of American culture. Does he figure into this?
3: Daniel Scherr had worked at the Federalist Society. When I asked Daniel about these adjacencies with Leo and Leo's new work on culture, what he said was, yeah, absolutely. I am fully supportive, and I'd like to think that my effort helps his. Because what Leonard Leo wants to do ultimately is bring more family-friendly, patriotic, and faith-based programming to television. And in this definition of the public interest, that kind of programming would fit it where Jimmy Kimmel wouldn't. And so what Daniel's very open about is I hope that this clears the path for more of that kind of content on TV.
21: You wrote that Trump, since his earliest days running for president, has demanded that the FCC punish the networks for his perceived mistreatment by stripping them of their licenses. Is this a realistic threat?
3: So much has to happen to take away a license. Even if you look back in history, look at the times when licenses were taken away and politics had anything to do with it. Whatever the political charge was of bias or what have you, it was mixed in with serious charges of corruption, lying to the FCC about things, you know, part of a whole kit and caboodle.
21: What's Scherr's endgame?
3: He's very open about his endgame. It has to do with media consolidation. We have to go back to the Kimmel situation. If you'll recall, Jimmy Kimmel says his thing. Brendan Carr says his thing. Easy wear the hard way. The first suspensions of Kimmel come from two major television station groups, One is called Nexstar. They own a lot of stations.
21: Let me guess. The other is Sinclair.
3: The other is Sinclair. Now, not only are both led by conservatives who are perceived as Trump-friendly, but both are also in the market to buy many, many more television stations. And Brendan Carr will be in charge of that, so they want to keep him happy. But their purchase of those television stations, new twist, would require a change in regulation. Because of those old rules about what television could do, both of those companies have caps on how many Americans they're allowed to reach of 39%. The idea is you don't want them owning too many stations. They'll have too much power. Now, it's very old-fashioned now in the internet era, but it exists still. And they want that cap lifted. Brendan Carr wants to do it. Daniel Sir wants it to happen. And why is that? Because if those stations that have shown that they will play along with Brendan Carr and the Trump, now it's very old-fashioned now in the internet era, but it exists still. And they want that cap lifted. Brendan Carr wants to do it. Daniel Sir wants it to happen. And why is that? Because if those stations that have shown that they will play along with Brendan Carr and the Trump administration on things like Kimmel, if they're bigger, they can bring more

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That was the San Lorenzo March composed by Captain Cayetano Alberto Silva, who lived from 1868 to 1920. He played the horn and the violin. The march, after becoming popular in Argentina, also became popular in other parts of the world, which explains why the Germans used it to march into Paris at the beginning of World War II, and the Americans used it when they marched into Paris at the end of World War II. It was also played at the coronation of King George V and Queen Elizabeth II of Great Britain. Next, we have a march that might have been a little bit more appropriate to use when marching into Paris. It's called the Indian March, and it was composed in 1879 by Adolf Selanik, who lived from 1826 to 1893. At one point, he was the bandmaster of the Republican Guard.

You just heard the U.S. Marine Band perform The March Indian by Adolf Selanik. Next is a program piece composed by the Austrian Otto M. Schwarz, who was born in 1967. This will be a performance of his work entitled The Count of Monte Cristo, and it will be performed by the Royal Norwegian Navy Band. Schwarz writes a great deal of program music, perhaps because he also writes a great deal of music for movies and television. And this composition tells the story of the novel, The Count of Monte Cristo, that involved a young sailor wrongly accused of treason and imprisoned. He meets a fellow prisoner who tells him about a treasure hidden on the island of Monte Cristo. After escaping prison, the young sailor adopts a new title and name, goes to Paris to seek revenge, but is redeemed from that quest and departs with his lover.

You just heard the Royal Norwegian Navy Band perform The Count of Monte Cristo by Otto M. Schwors. Next, we're going to hear a march composed by William Paris Chambers, the American who lived from 1854 to 1913. It's one of his most popular marches, The Boys of the Old Brigade.

You just heard Summertime from the American English opera Porky and Bess. Composed by George Gershwin, who lived from 1898 to 1919.

1968. Of course, this composition was originally for orchestra, but it has been arranged for wind instruments, which was very typical when the opera premiered.

You just heard the overture from The Barber of Seville by Rossini. Next on Brass Reeds and Percussion, we have My Big Dream, composed by Kurt Gable, who is a Bavarian composer, arranger, conductor, musician, and music teacher born in 1953. He has composed over 100 original works and various arrangements for concert band. He arranges classical orchestral works and rock and pop songs for band, and he also composes choral works. Here is My Big Dream, performed by the Rundle Wind Orchestra.

That was the U.S. Marine Band performing The Invincible Eagle, composed in 1901 by John Philip Sousa. It was dedicated to the Pan American Exposition held in Buffalo, New York during the summer of 1901. Next, we've got some music performed by Les Brown and his orchestra. The first piece is I've Got My Love to Keep Me Warm. It'll be followed by The Woodchopper's Ball. But in any event, let's address I've Got My Love to Keep Me Warm. It was composed by Irving Berlin, who lived to be 101 years old. He lived from 1888 to 1989. It was a popular song in 1937, and it was first recorded by Ray Noble in that year. And it also premiered in the musical On the Avenue in that year. Then, in 1949, Les Brown's instrumental version sold 1 million copies and topped the Billboard chart.

You just heard Les Brown and his orchestra perform at the Woodchopper's Ball, composed by Joe Bishop, who lived from 1907 to 1976, and Woody Herman, who lived from 1913 to 1987. I'm going to spend a bit more time talking about Joe Bishop because he probably gets less attention than Woody Herman does. He was an American jazz instrumentalist and composer born in Arkansas. He played the piano, trumpet, and tuba when he was young, but he also played the flugelhorn and the mellophone. He was a founding member of Woody Herman's band in the 1930s, but he contracted tuberculosis in 1940 and had to leave the group. We're going to conclude today's edition of Brass Reeds and Percussion with The March, Gary Owen. Gary Owen is the name of a suburb in Limerick, Ireland. The tune can be traced back to about 1770 to 1780, and it was apparently written and composed in honor of the young hooligans who ran riot in the Irish countryside at the time, drinking, playing ball games, and trysting, of course. But unfortunately, geese were also present. And the hooligans would sometimes wring the necks of the geese. It eventually became a very popular military march, very popular with General George Custer and the 7th Cavalry.

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2: 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Hello there, I'm Scarlett Carson, new host of The Graveyard Shift. 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
4: 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Otherworld Media presents Treasure Island, A Telling for the New World. Chapter 2, The Sea Cook, starring Keith David as Long John Silver, with an original score by Taj Mahal. Introducing Nui Pompila as Jim Hawkins, with Lowell Deo as Dr. Livesey, Richard Fish as Squire Trelawney, David Osman as Captain Smollett, and Glenn Turman as the storyteller.
5: It was a late night ride from the bayou north, but Dr. Livesey and I were so warmed by the excitement of my findings that we scarcely felt the frost biting as we arrived at the estate of Mr. Trelawney, or the Squire, as he was called by his friends. I'm sure we caused him some alarm, arriving at all hours of the night in our disheveled state.
6: Pardon me, sir.
7: Well, what?
6: Sorry to disturb your evening practice, Mr. Trelawney, but there's a Dr. Livesey here to see you, sir.
7: What? At this hour? I was about to go to get to bed.
8: Good evening, Trelawney, old boy. Pressing matters to discuss in private, if you still have your wits about you.
7: You look like the devil, Doctor. Where have you come from?
8: All in good time, Squire. Just a spot of food for the lad and a stiff drink for me.
7: And who might this be?
9: Jim Hawkins, sir.
7: Good to meet you, son.
8: His family runs the Benbow Inn out south on the Bayou Road. Jim and I have pressing and somewhat private business that may interest you.
7: Bring us the good pie and a bottle, Hunter.
6: Yes, sir. Right away, sir.
7: Well, what is it, Livesey? What is it that has you traipsing into my study during the witching hour with muddy boots and a boy from the bayou?
8: You have heard of a pirate named Flint, I suppose?
7: Heard of him? Heard of him, you say? Why, he was the bloodthirstiest buccaneer that ever sailed. Lafitte was but a lamb compared to Flint. The Spaniards were so afraid of him that they
8: went... Well, I've heard of him myself, Squire, but the point is, had he any money?
7: Money? Haven't you heard the stories, Livesey? What were these villains after if not money? Well, that's the only thing they'd risk their rascal carcasses for is money. Money is
8: Yes, Squire, I understand, but If I may try and get a word.
7: Of course, Doctor. Excuse my excitement, but talk of treasure.
8: What I want to know is, supposing that I have here in my pocket some clue to where Flint buried his treasure, will that treasure amount to much?
7: Amount, sir? It'll amount to this. If we have the clue you talk about, I'll fit out a ship in New Orleans and take you and Hawkins here along for the ride, and I'll have that treasure if I search for a year.
8: Very well. Now then, if Jim is agreeable, we'll open the packet.
9: Here it is.
7: Well, I must take care in opening it.
10: The good pie, sir?
7: Yes, thank you. That will be all for the night, Hunter.
9: Looks delicious. Thank you.
10: Very good, sir.
7: Now, let's see what this old oil skin is hiding. What have we here?
8: It appears to be a journal.
9: What about this old parchment at the back?
8: Let's try the book. Billy Bones his fancy. Mr. W. Bones' mate. No more rum. Off palm key, he got it.
9: What do you suppose it means?
7: A dagger in the back would be my guess, lad. These are bloodthirsty men, my boy. Dangerous folk.
8: These pages seem to have some sort of pattern, but I can't make sense of it. June 12, 70 pounds, and then all these little crosses. And here, off Caracas. And then a string of numbers. What do you make of it, Trelawney?
7: Don't you see, old boy? It's clear as the noonday sun. This is the Black-Hearted Hound's account book. The crosses stand for the names of ships or towns they sank or plundered. The sums on the side here are the scoundrel's share. And where he feared ambiguity, you see, he added something to clarify. Off Caracas was probably some unlucky vessel boarded off that coast. And the number here is the sum he was divvied in their split.
8: Right. See what it is to be a traveler, Jim. A worldly scholar.
7: Oh, pish-posh, Livesey. I'm just a curious child at heart.
9: Why do these numbers get bigger the more pages you turn?
7: Well, you must have been rising up the ranks. This record spans over 20 years at least.
8: And look at this.
9: What are these little symbols?
8: Currency? Some I've never seen, but this is dollars and those are pounds.
7: Oh, it's a table for reducing and converting foreign monies to a common value.
8: Your captain was quite savvy, Jim. He may have drunk himself to death, but he was quite clever in his early life, it seems.
7: Wasn't one to be cheated, that is clear. Shall we look at the other article?
8: Careful now. It could be delicate.
7: Oh, watch it. It's sealed with wax around the edges.
8: You do the honors, Jim.
9: Are you sure?
8: It's yours more than anyone's now, Jim, so see what it is.
7: Well, I'll be damned.
11: There it was, a pirate map marked with latitude, longitude, soundings, names of hills, bays, and inlets. Every particular that would be needed to bring a ship safely to anchor was there. Plain as day, an island about 9 miles long and 5 across, shaped, you might say, like a fat dragon standing up, and had 2 fine landlocked harbors and a hill in the center marked the Spyglass.
7: Look here. Look at this. These markings.
9: Red ink.
7: These are recent additions.
8: Appears to be 3 crosses.
9: Maybe they're X's.
7: What does that say there, Doctor? Can your eyes make it out?
8: Yes, it says, bulk of treasure here.
7: In that case, have a look at the reverse side, Doctor. Oh, since you were able to discern his hand before, have a go at this scrawl.
8: Tall tree, spyglass shoulder bearing A point to the north of north-northeast, skeleton island east-southeast, and by east 10 feet.
9: The bar silver
8: is in the North Cache. Oh. You can find it by the trend of the East Hillock, 10 fathoms south of the Black Crag with a face on it.
7: Fascinating.
8: The arms are easy found in the Sandhill, north point of North Inlet Cape, bearing east and a quarter north. Sounds mostly incomprehensible to me, Trelawney.
7: Livesey and Jim, my lad, this is stupendous. This is old Flint's treasure map. I will ride to New Orleans tomorrow. In a month's time, 3 weeks, no, in 2 weeks' time, in 10 days, we'll have the best ship, the choicest crew this new state can offer. Hawkins, you shall come aboard as cabin boy. Livesey, you shall be ship's doctor. And I shall be admiral, of course. We'll take Red Ruth, Joyce, and Hunter for assistance. We'll have favorable winds, a quick passage. Won't have any trouble finding the spot with the map marked so well. We'll have more money than we know what to do with if it all goes according to plan.
8: Very well, sir. I will join this venture and come aboard as ship's doctor. And Jim will join as cabin boy, won't you, lad?
9: Of course, sir.
8: But Trelawney, there is one man I am afraid of.
7: And who's that? Name the dog, sir, and we'll have him dealt with forthwith.
8: You, sir.
7: What?
8: For you cannot hold your tongue when in such spirits. We are not the only men who know of this paper, squire. These fellows who attack the inn tonight, bold, desperate blades for sure, and the rest of them who stayed aboard their ship, wherever it's moored around, they'll be wanting that money. We must be careful until we are safe at sea. Jim and I will stick together here. You take your men with you to New Orleans. Tell none of our true plans here tonight, squire, for you may not know who is listening. We must not breathe a word of what we found.
7: Livesey, my man, right you are. I'll be as silent as the grave.
5: Well, it had been weeks since I'd heard anything from Squire Trelawney or Dr. Livesey. I had my bags packed and was ready to leave at a moment's notice.
12: You get the floor mopped yet, Jim? Or are you still bothering with that old map?
9: I'm mopping, Mama. I'm mopping.
5: Each day I would do my chores and await the knock on the door of a familiar face that would whisk me away and lead me into an adventure. But none came. Each night I would take out the map in the secrecy of my room and study it. Skeleton Island, it was called. And I explored every acre of its surface, tracing the trails with my finger until I felt I could follow them with my eyes closed. I made sure to know by heart the names of every cove, every inlet, every hill, every valley labeled on that map. I went to sleep with the outline of the island burned into my memory. In my dreams, I climbed 1,000 times to the tall hill they called the Spyglass, and from the top, I would imagine the beautiful vistas and horrible dangers around and below. Sometimes the isle in my dreams was thick with savage cannibals with whom I fought. Sometimes it was full of dangerous animals that hunted us. But none of my dreams or nightmares would compare to the events that were yet to unfold.
9: May I help you?
13: Must be Master Hawkins, I'm guessing.
9: Yes, sir.
13: Mr. Trelawney has sent me to escort you to New Orleans, sir.
9: I wasn't told anything about this.
13: I'm sorry, Master Hawkins. I didn't introduce myself. I'm Mr. Redruth, Squire Trelawney's gamekeeper. The doctor sends his apologies, too. His work has kept him from fetching you himself, and Mr. Trelawney has been busy for weeks. I haven't but seen him twice, and I live in the same grounds.
9: Well, Mr. Redruth, sir, I have my trunk packed. Shall I fetch it? Yeah, I'll just go fetch it, and I'll be ready to go.
12: Jim, who's there?
9: Mama, I gotta go.
12: They're coming. Hold on.
9: Mama, I gotta go grab my trunk.
12: Now, what's all this about leaving? Oh, hello?
13: Afternoon, Mrs. Hawkins. Name's Red Ruth. Here to take Master Hawkins to New Orleans.
12: I thought the doctor was going to take him.
13: Business keeps both he and the squire quite busy, I'm afraid, ma'am. You'll be safe with me.
9: All righty. Well, goodbye, Mom.
12: Just like that, you're off, huh?
9: I'll be back soon, Mama. The doctor said it'll only take a few weeks.
12: Well, you'll be good now, you hear?
9: I will.
12: And you listen to the doctor. He's a smart man, and he'll get you back here safe, okay?
9: Okay, Mama.
13: He's in good hands, Mrs. Hawkins.
12: And listen to Mr. Redruth.
9: Yes, Mama.
12: And Jim.
9: Yes.
12: I don't want you doing nothing foolish out there at sea. You just keep your wits about you. Remember what me and your daddy taught you, and you come home safe in one piece, you hear? You're a smart boy. Use your head.
9: I will, Mama. I promise. I gotta go.
12: All of a sudden, you look all grown up, Jim.
9: Love you, Mama.
12: Love you, too. Oh, Mr. Redruth, sir. You take care of my boy now.
13: Yes, ma'am.
12: Okay. Get on your way before I start crying.
9: Don't cry, Mama. Look, when I get back, we won't have to worry about anything. Not money. Not anymore.
12: Just come back alive. No amount of pirate's treasure or silver dollar can buy me back a son. Come back alive.
9: I will, Mama. I promise. Is this the squire's carriage, Mr. Redruth?
13: No, Master Hawkins. This is the one he gives me to go on errands and such.
9: Is his carriage much nicer?
13: Fancier, maybe. Covered in case of rain. But this here's a fine carriage. Faster, too, in case of a pinch.
9: So, are we just to take the high road north?
13: Yes, sir.
9: I see.
13: Don't worry, Master Hawkins. The squire's told me all about the pirates. Don't you worry now. Old Red Ruth will keep you safe. Oh! I almost forgot. The squire sent a letter for you and the doctor. I received it at the house. Mr. Trelawney has been staying in New Orleans while he is making preparations for the voyage.
9: Shall I say it out loud?
13: If you please, Master Hawkins.
9: Dear Livesey, as I do not know whether you are at the hall or still away on business, I have asked Redruth to fetch Jim and bring him to New Orleans. The ship is bought and fitted.
14: She lies at anchor, ready for sea. You never imagined a sweeter schooner. A child might sail her. 200 tons. Her name, the Hispaniola. I got her through my old friend Blandley, who has proved himself throughout this entire ordeal to be quite a lucky charm. There she is. What do you think of her, Blandley?
15: Absolutely stunning. It's a real, tall ship, I thought. It's a big anchor. Should be splendid on your treasure hunt and at a surprising price.
14: Shh, now keep quiet about that, Blandley. He's put me in touch with an admirable fellow who's literally slaved away in my interest, and so did most of the seafaring folks around the docks of New Orleans.
9: Mr. Redruth.
13: Yes, Master Hawkins?
9: Dr. Livesey ain't gonna like this. The squire has been telling us secrets to the whole port of New Orleans. Hold on. There's more on the back. It was easy enough to procure some good hands for the crew from around the docks, but I wish for a round score of men in case we found trouble on our journey. I found an old sailor.
14: Old sailor. Keeps a public house. Knows all the seafaring men in New Orleans. had lost his health ashore and wanted a good berth as cook to get to sea again. He said he missed the smell of the salt, and it was a happy accident we met, as he wishes to go to sea again soon.
16: Of course, it sounds like a grand opportunity, Mr. Trelawney, sir. I've been itching to get back to sea again, I have. Haven't been a mate aboard nothing since I had my accident, you see.
14: I was so strongly touched by his sad story that I engaged him on the spot to be the ship's cook.
16: Oh, it'd be my pleasure, sir. It'd be my pleasure.
14: Long John Silver, he is called, and has lost one leg, which I count more as a merit than anything else, for he lost it in the Battle of New Orleans. He has no pension, Livesey. Imagine the abominable age we live in, to lose a limb in service and have no recompense in retirement.
16: Come on inside, sir. I'll pour you a dram and introduce you around.
14: Well, sir, I thought I had found just a cook, but it was a whole crew I discovered. Between Silva and myself, we got together a crew in only a few days. Some of the toughest old salts imaginable. Not a pretty bunch, but by their faces, you can see their worth. I would wager they could fight a frigate if pressed.
16: I noticed a few green hands on your trusted list, Mr. Squire, sir. I know as every able man Jack on this port, and if I can't vouch for them, well, they shouldn't be on your voyage, sir. Only the best for this cruiser.
14: Absolutely right, Silver. Only the best. Strike the names you don't know, and they shall be replaced forthwith.
16: I have a few mates here that could fall in the whistle, sir.
14: Oh, have them come over. I'd love to meet them. Long John even got rid of two out of the six or seven I had already engaged. He showed me in a moment that they were just the sort of freshwater swabs we were to fear in an adventure of such importance. I am in the most magnificent health and spirits, eating like a bull, sleeping like a tree, yet I shall not enjoy a single moment till I hear the sails flapping in the ocean wind. Seaward ho! Forget the treasure. It's the glory of the sea that's turned my head. Make haste, friends. Send Redruth to fetch young Master Hawkins from the Benbow, and then come full speed to New Orleans. The Hispaniola awaits.
9: We must be getting close now, right? It'll be dark soon, Mr. Redruth.
13: We'll hit the city by sundown.
9: But the sun is setting now.
13: And there she is. Welcome to New Orleans, Mr. Hawkins.
5: As we made our way through the streets of New Orleans to the port, the smell of tar and salt grew stronger and stung my nose. But the music made me feel at home. Then I saw them, the tall masts. At the port, there lay a great multitude of sailing ships of all sizes. And I could hear the sailors singing at their work, some of them aloft, high above my head in the riggings of the ships, some of them loading crates upon the gangplanks with hoops in their ears and whiskers curled in ringlets, long hair and ponytails, some of them swaggering about with a clumsy sea walk, I presume from rarely setting foot on land. I had never been more excited in all my life.
14: Mr. Hawkins, how's the journey, my boy?
9: Fine, sir.
14: No trouble on the road, Redruth?
13: No ruffians to speak of, Mr. Trelawney.
14: Good, good. Can you pass me the bacon, Jim?
9: If I may ask a question, sir.
14: You may, Jim, absolutely. Ask away, dear boy.
9: When do we set sail?
14: Set sail? You are as eager as I am, it seems. We set sail tomorrow, Jim. But today, I have an errand for you.
9: Anything, sir. What do you need?
14: I need you to take a note to our good ship's cook before our voyage commences.
9: Of course.
14: Now, this goes to Mr. Long John Silver, proprietor of the Silver Spyglass Inn. You should find the place quite easily, as it hangs a sign with its namesake above the door, far into the port.
9: Excuse me, ma'am.
17: What, boy? What do you want?
9: I'm looking for Mr. Long John Silver.
17: Oh, is that so? Who's asking?
9: I'm here on important business, ma'am.
17: Important business. What sort of important business?
9: Exercise! Private important business.
17: Okay, boy. John, got a boy here on private important business for you. John, get out here!
18: Oh, what's up, my sweet? Now, you know I can't hear you when I'm in the kitchen, my lamb.
17: This boy is here to see you.
18: Hmm?
9: Are you Mr. Long John Silver, sir?
18: I am called that. What can I do for you, lad?
9: I have a letter for you, Mr. Silver, from Squire Trelawney. It's quite urgent, sir.
18: Trelawney? Urgent, is it? Well, then. Why don't I read it up for us, my boy? Let me get out from behind this bar, and we'll have a look.
5: He was indeed a seafaring man with one leg. The words of Captain Billy Bones came shooting through my mind and struck me frozen with fear. His left leg was cut off close by the hip, and under his left shoulder, he carried a crutch.
18: Look as if you've seen a ghost, matey. Just me old timber, nothing to be scared of. Let's have this letter then, I'm a busy man.
9: Here you are, sir.
18: Dear Mr. Silver.
5: But one long look at the man before me was enough to settle my nerves. This man did not seem like the other scoundrels who had plagued the captain. This man was no buccaneer, like Black Dog or Blind Pew. He was a very different creature and had an air of honor about him.
18: Oh, ho, ho. I see. You are our new cabin boy. Well, pleased I am to meet you, sir. Pleased I am to meet you.
9: And you, sir.
18: Mr. Hawkins, is it?
9: Yes, sir. Jim Hawkins, at your service.
18: Well, pleasure's all mine, Jim. You call me John, or Long John, or Mr. Silver, if you must.
19: We all call him barbecue.
5: And among the pub dwellers, jeering and cajoling from the smoky shadows, I fixed my eyes upon the villainous gaze of Black Dog, who immediately recognized me, too, and bolted for the door.
9: Hey! Stop him! That's Black Dog! He's a pirate!
18: What?
9: He's a pirate! Come on! Hey, stop him!
18: I don't give two shakes who he is. He skipped out on his bar tab. Harry, run! Catch him!
20: He won't get back!
18: I don't care if he's the ghost of Napoleon. He'll pay his tab! I don't grant no grog for free at the Silver Spyglass. What did you say his name was? Black what?
9: Dog, sir. He's called Black Dog. Did Squire Trelawney not tell you about the buccaneers? He's one of them. One of the worst.
18: Oh. There's buccaneers in my house. Roberts, run and go help O'Brien, won't you?
21: Aye, John.
18: One of those swabs, was he, Jim?
9: Yes, sir. I'd recognize him anywhere. He's missing two of his fingers. And
18: was that you drinking with him, Morgan?
21: Aye.
18: Step up here, mate.
22: What's this about, John?
18: Now, Morgan, you never clapped eyes on that Black Dog before, did you now?
21: Oh, not I, sir.
18: You didn't know him by name, did you?
21: No, sir.
18: By the powers come, Morgan. You better watch your purse hanging around with the likes of him. If you had been mixed up with the likes of him, well, you'd never have put another foot in my house. You may lay to that, sir. What was he saying to you?
21: I don't rightly know, sir.
18: Do you call that a head on your shoulders? You don't rightly know, do you? Perhaps you don't happen to rightly know who you were speaking to, perhaps. But come now, what was he joined to you about? Huh? Voyages, captains, ships? Pipe up, Mr. Morgan. What was it?
21: Hey, you were talking of keel hauling.
18: Keel hauling, was he? Well, a mighty suitable thing to be discussing in my place of business.
21: Well, I'm sorry,
18: Barbecue. Oh, back to your place, Tom, you swab.
21: Aye, sir. Sorry, Barbecue.
18: Now, black dog, you say you called him?
9: Yes, sir. He's a pirate.
18: I don't know the name, not I. And yet I kind of think I've... Well, yes. Yes, I've seen the squab before, I reckon. He used to come in here with a blind beggar.
9: I'm sure he did. I knew the man, too. His name was Blind Pew.
18: Ah, it was! Pew! Oh, that were his name for certain. And he looked like a shark, he did. Yeah. Now, if we run down this black dog, Harry's a good runner. Few seamen run better than Harry O'Brien. A man in my bar talking of keel hauling. Shiver me timbers. I'll keel haul him when Harry drags him back in here. Now, if I ever hear one of you swabs talking of keel hauling or anything else of the sort, I'll toss you right out on the docks. You hear me? I won't tolerate no pirates in my house. No villains here, you swabs. I'll have no buccaneers under my roof.
21: Yes, sir. Yes, sir. No, come here.
18: If I catch one of those lubbers jawing about keel hauling.
9: Wait, Mr. Silver,
18: oh,
9: sir.
18: Oh, no, you call me. You call me Long John, Jim, my boy.
9: Long John, sir. What is key hauling?
18: Quiet, you lubbers! No, Jim, there ain't no need to be discussing such things, Jim.
9: Why can't it be discussed, sir?
18: Well, maybe, Mr. Hands! Mr. Hands could explain it to you better, Jim. He's the only man I know to have taken a keel hauling and lived to tell the tale.
5: The pub grew silent as I turned to face the man sitting in the darkest corner of the room. The candle on the table flickered enough light to show half of his face. Almost skinless, scarred, looking like a creature from the nightmare or perhaps the skull of the Jolly Roger itself. And then he spoke, and it chilled me to the bone.
0: First, they bind your legs with a line strung under from bow to stern. They might tie a pair of chains shot to your ankles, or they might let you float. Depends on whether it's an execution or a punishment.
9: Which one was yours, sir?
0: Just a punishment, but one that I was lucky to survive.
9: But, sir, survive what?
0: Barnacles, boy! The barnacles on the bottom of the ship will rip you apart as you're dragged underneath. If you survive the impact with the hull, and barnacles, boy! The barnacles on the bottom of the ship will rip you apart as you're dragged underneath. If you survive the impact with the hull, and the barnacles don't shred you to bits,

0: See here now, Mr. Hawkins. Here's a blessed hard thing on a man like me, and I in it. There's Mr. Trelawney. What's he to think? Here I have this scoundrel Black Dog sitting in my own house, drinking of my own rum, and here you comes and tells me of it plain. And here I let him give us all the slip before my very eyes. Now, Mr. Hawkins, you'll do me justice with Mr. Trelawney now, won't you?
1: Well, I...
0: You're a smart lad, you are. You're smart as paint, Jim. Smart as paint. I see that when you first came in. Now, here it is. What could I do with this old timber I hobble on? When I was a master mariner, I'd have come up alongside him hand over hand and broached him in a hold, I would have. But now, I mean...
2: Well, if you don't catch him, sir, he's a thief as well as a pirate.
0: Huh. Of course! The score! 3 scores of rummy had, Jim. Why? Shiver me timbers. I'd all but forgotten he'd skipped out on his tab. Oh, what a precious old sea calf I am, Jim. You'll be quite a help on the voyage. You and me should get on well, Hawkins. I'll take my Davy. We'll be fast friends, Jim. You'll make a fine ship's boy, all right. All right, then. Give us a salute.
3: Aye, aye, sir.
0: All right, mate, stand by to go about. Duty is duty, messmates. I'll grab my old hat, and we'll go to Captain Trelawney and report him of this affair. For mind you, it's serious, young Hawkins. And neither you or me's come out of this with what I should make so bold as to call credit.
2: What do you mean?
0: Neither of us chased him down, lad. We both have that to claim credit for. And the squire will not look kindly to letting a pirate slip away. Being a man of the law and all. Ah, dash my buttons, Jim. We'll just tell it to him straight. And neither of us will have to bear the full blame, eh?
2: What you mean? I pointed him out.
0: Well, that was a good one about my score, though. I completely forgotten. That old tar owed me for 3 goes of rum.
2: What's so funny, sir?
0: 3 goes of rum, Jim. Keep up, Jim.
2: I'm trying, sir, but it's very crowded. How do you move so fast with that one leg?
0: I'm a tall man, Jim. And the timber's a fine ore for the streets of light.
4: Huh. Out of the way, boy.
2: Sorry, hey.
5: Through. Men working here.
0: Look lively, Jim. You gotta know your surroundings on a ship. You gotta have eyes in back of your head.
2: I'm sorry, Mr. Silver.
0: Oh, nothing to be sorry for, lad. You're just learning the trade. But you're a smart lad. You'll learn it quick.
2: I'm trying, sir. I want to know all about the ships and everything it takes to be a captain.
0: Well, there's more than just ships to being a captain, Jim. But it's a good place to start.
2: Hey, what about that ship?
0: Oh. Is that one there?
2: It looks so new.
0: She was a beauty before they painted it. Used to be a British frigate before the war. And look, that one over there. She was a pirate ship turned privateer. Beautiful French ship she was.
2: Have you sailed on a lot of ships, sir?
0: Aye. But not in many a year, Jim. But yes. I've sailed on many a ship in my day. I was still walking without my timber. Now, our ship? She's a beauty.
2: The Hispaniola.
0: Well, that's her name now. She's been called a thing or two before. But she was a Spanish ship once. You'll need to know the rigging and the wheel, Jim. Ship's boys gotta know all the duties aboard a ship.
2: Yes, sir. I'm ready to learn.
0: Of course you are, Jim. You're smart as paint, you

0: You'll learn it up fine.
1: I've always dreamed of going to sea, sir.
0: You ever been aboard a ship like this, Jim?
1: No, sir.
0: You know the stern from the bow? Port from the starboard?
1: Oh, I know the bow is in the front. And
0: I'm just yanking your chain, matey. We'll get your sea legs fitted in no time, to be sure, Jim. You'll be in ship shape in no time. Old Long John will square you away. Don't you worry about that. You have any questions? Just come and ask Old Long John in the galley. You know the galley, don't you, Jim? Right?
1: A galley. Oh, it's the ship's kitchen.
0: Ah, right you are, matey. Smart as paints you are. Smart as paints.
2: Chariots along and we'll all hang on behind.
3: But you weren't able to track down this black dog person and you let this pirate just walk off?
0: No, no, Mr. Trelawney, sir. He ran out on his score of 3 goes of rum, sir. And that's how it were now, weren't it, Hawkins?
1: Mr. Silver's telling the truth.
0: He did run off, and I sent 2 men to chase him down.
4: A pity. I would have liked to ask that man a few questions, Trelawney.
3: Indeed, Doctor.
0: A 1,000 apologies, sirs.
3: Well, don't worry, Mr. Silver. We set sail to a place this blackguard won't be able to bother us. All hands aboard at 4 this afternoon. We set sail on the tide.
0: Aye, aye, sir. I'll just go finish packing me things and say goodbye to the missus and all.
4: Well, Squire, so far I haven't put much faith in your hiring. But this Mr. Silver suits me. He seems like a promising addition.
3: Thank you, sir. I believe he'll be our trump card on this little treasure hunt.
4: Are we waiting for anything else?
3: Well, the cargo is being loaded. The captain I hired to head the crew, Mr. Smollett is his name, will meet us on board shortly. By heaven, I think we're all ready. Let's have a toast, eh? To the sea!
5: To the sea!
3: Well, it was the War of Independence, and I was just about your age when Marion, the Swamp Fox himself, appointed me to his unit. He realized I was the fastest hand on the reload. I could reload a musket faster than they could shoot
1: them. But, sir, my question was, why did they call you the Squire?
3: Oh, of course. Sorry, my boy. I got carried away. I was nicknamed the Squire, as in an assistant to a knight.
1: From back in the old ages?
3: Yeah. A squire gives him his sword and helps him put on his armor before a tournament or before a battle.
1: So you just helped the soldiers reload?
3: Well, yeah, I suppose I did, until they realized that I was a good shot, too.
6: Excuse me. Excuse me, sir. Mr. Trelawney.
1: I think that man is waving at us.
3: Oh, that's just Mr. Arrow, our first mate. Let's get aboard, Jim.
7: The crew was busy loading the Hispaniola when we arrived. Mr. Trelawney was in fine spirits and led the doctor and me aboard, only to find trouble already brewing.
3: Ah, smell the salt breeze, Jim, the scent of adventure, and ahoy, and good morning, Mr. Arrow. Are we on schedule for departure?
8: Mr. Trelawney, sir, Captain Smollett asking to speak with you, sir.
3: I am at the captain's service, Mr. Arrow. Send him to my quarters and we'll talk there.
8: Aye, aye, sir.
3: How goes the stowing, Mr. Arrow? All shipshape, I hope?
8: Indeed, sir. We'll be ready to sail on the tide as you wish, sir.
3: Good to hear, Mr. Arrow. Carry on. Now, Captain Smollett, you wish to have a word, sir?
9: Indeed.
3: Shall we have a dram and discuss the voyage?
9: I would wish to speak to you in confidence, sir.
3: Oh, very well, very well. Follow me. Come along, Jim. You too, Livesey.
1: All right, sir.
3: One for you, Mr. Smollett?
9: None for me, sir. Just the business.
3: Well, Captain Smollett, what have you to say? All good news, I hope. All shipshape and seaworthy.
9: Well, Mr. Trelawney, sir, I'll speak plain if you don't mind.
3: Of course, man. Speak plainly. We've no time to beat around the bush. Adventure is afoot.
9: I'll speak plain, but I'm afraid what I have to say may offend you, sir.
3: Out with it, man. What furrows your brow?
9: I don't like this crew, sir. I don't like the men, and I don't like my officer, Mr. Arrow. Well, that's the short and sweet of it, sir. My two cents.
3: Well, perhaps you don't like the ship?
9: I can't speak to that, sir, not having seen her tried at sea. Seems a clever craft to me. More I cannot say about her.
3: Oh, possibly, sir. Is it that you do not like your employer, either?
9: Meaning you, sir.
3: Meaning me, sir.
4: Calm yourself, Squire. Questions like that won't help us at all. The captain here has either said too much or he has said too little. And I'll not know which till I've heard a further explanation of his words. You say you don't like this crew, sir. I ask why.
9: I was engaged, sir, on what we call sealed orders, to sail this ship for that gentleman, wherever he says I should sail it. So far, so good, but now I find that every man before the mast knows more than I do about our voyage. I don't think that's very fair now, do you?
4: No, I don't. Please continue, sir.
9: Next, I learn that we are going after treasure. I hear it from the deckhands, mind you. Now, treasure is ticklish work. I don't like treasure voyages on any account. And I don't like them above all when they are secret. And when begging your pardon, Mr. Trelawney, when the secret has been told to the parrot.
3: Silver's parrot?
9: It's a figure of speech, sir. Blabbed, I mean. It is my belief that neither of you gentlemen know what you are getting yourselves into. But the way I see it, none of us will make it home alive with the way things are now.
4: Every expedition is a risk, to be sure. But I dare say we are not so ignorant as you believe us, sir. You say you don't like the crew. Are they not hard workers? Good, trained, seafaring men?
9: I don't like them, sir. And I think I should have had the choosing of my own hands. I was hired after most of the crew was already signed aboard. What authority am I supposed to hold over men who obey a different man?
4: You have a point, sir. Perhaps you, as the captain, should have had a say in the men you were to sail with. My friend here would have perhaps taken you along with him, but the slight, sir, was unintentional and was not meant to undermine your authority.
3: Of course not. I was merely trying to make your job easier.
4: And what is your quarrel with Mr. Arrow, your first officer, Captain? You don't like him either?
9: I don't, sir. I believe he's a good sailor, but he's too free with the crew to be a good officer. A mate should keep himself to himself. He shouldn't drink with the men before the mast.
3: You mean he drinks on the job?
9: No, sir. Just meaning he's too familiar with the crew.
4: Well, now that we have the long and short of it, sir, tell us what you want.
9: Well, gentlemen, are you determined to go on with this cruise?
3: Like I am, sir.
9: Very well. Then, as you've heard me very patiently saying a few things that I could not prove, hear me a few words more.
3: Yes, sir.
9: My first point. They're putting the powder and the arms in the forehold. Now you have a good place under the cabin right here. Why not put them here?
3: I suppose we could hold them a bit closer to us.
9: Second point. You're bringing four of your own people with you, and they tell me some are to be berthed forward with the crew. Why not give them the berth right here, beside the cabin?
3: Easily done. And a good thought at that. Any more requests, Captain?
9: One more. There's been too much blabbing.
4: Far too much.
9: I'll tell you what I've heard from the crew myself. That you have a map of an island. That the island lies only a week's sail from here due south by southeast.
3: I never told that to a soul. It must have been you or Hawkins.
1: Mr. Trelawney.
3: I may have told a few people, but in great confidence, I assure you.
9: Even the hands know it, sir. It doesn't matter if you told a soul or not. The secret is out. And the culprit matters not anymore. The word is out and can't be put back in.
4: Indeed, sir. What would you have us do?
9: Well, gentlemen, I don't know who has this map, but I make it a point it shall be kept secret even from me and Mr. Arrow. Otherwise, I would ask you to let me resign, sir.
4: I see. Let me see if I understand. You wish for the details of this matter to be kept dark, and you wish to make a garrison of the stern of the ship, manned with my friend's own people, and provided with all the arms and powder on board. In other words, sir, it seems you fear a mutiny.
9: Sir, with no intention to take offense, I deny you the right to put words into my mouth, sir. No captain would be justified in going to sea at all if he had ground enough to say that. Mutiny is serious business. As for Mr. Arrow, I believe him thoroughly honest, and some of the men, too. They seem like honest folk. Maybe they are, for all I know. But I am responsible for the ship's safety and the life of every man jack aboard her, and I see things going, I think, not quite right. And I ask you to take certain precautions, or let me resign my berth and be done with it.
4: When you came in here, Captain, I would swear you had more on your mind to speak than this.
9: When I came in here, I meant to get myself discharged. I didn't think that Mr. Trelawney would have heard any of this. Fired me safely on the spot.
3: And you would have been right, sir, if Livesey hadn't been here to mediate. I would have had you carried out of here. But, as it is, I heard your concerns and requests, and all will be done as you desire. But I shall think the worse of you, sir. I shall think the worse of you.
9: You can think of me as you wish, sir. I'll do my duty all the same.
4: Trelawney, contrary to all my notions, I believe you have managed to get two honest men on board with you. That man Smollett and Mr. John Silver.
3: Silver, yes. But as for that intolerable humbug Smollett, I think his conduct unmanly, unsailorly, and downright rude.
4: Well, we shall see. His rudeness may save our necks yet. Jim, you and Red Roof go get Joyce and Hunter, and bring your things back here. You will bunk near us instead of with the crew.
1: Yes, sir. Aye, aye, sir.
10: Ahoy, Silver!
11: What's for dinner, Harvey? Yo-ho, mate! What's all this, then?
10: We're a change in the powder round, John.
11: Wait! By my powers. Well, if we do, we'll miss the tide. Who ordered you swabs to move the guns?
9: My orders, Mr. Silver. You may go below, my man. The hands will want supper soon.
11: Aye, aye, sir. My apologies, sir. I didn't know it was the captain's orders. I thought my mates was just wasting time for no reason is all. But I'll get supper handy, Captain Smollett, sir. And no worries about that.
4: He's a good man there, Captain. You needn't be so stern with the fellow.
9: Yes, I'm sure he is. I'm sure.
12: Easy with that, men. I don't want a lock missing when we get that stowed. Every pistol will be counted, I promise you.
13: Aye, aye, Captain. Aye. Our apologies, sir.
12: No man gets an easy shift on my ship, Doctor. Here, you, ship's boy.
1: Yes, sir.
12: Go help the cook with supper. Get some work in. I'll have no favorites on my ship.
1: Yes, sir.
12: Look alive, Mr. Arrow. Let's get this crew moving.
14: Aye, sir. Get to work, you swabs!
7: I had never had a night at the Benbow. When I did even half the work I did my first afternoon on the Hispaniola. I pulled ropes until my hands blistered. Heaved crates until my palms were full of splinters. Served the crew supper, and swabbed the deck until I could barely stand. I was dog tired. When just as the sun was hitting the horizon, the bosun sounded his pipe, and the crew began to man the capstan bar and raise the anchor. I could have been twice as tired. I still wouldn't have left the deck for anything in the world. We were finally setting sail for Skeleton Island and for treasure.
12: Now, barbecue, Tip us a stave!
15: The old wolf!
11: Aye, aye, mates. I'll sing you one for working, too. Ah. 15 men on a dead man's chest.
2: Yo ho, and a bottle of rum.
11: Drink till the devil is done for the rest.
2: Yo ho, ho, and a bottle of rum.
11: Listen to the captain, for he knows best.
2: Yo ho, ho, and a bottle of rum.
11: Bring her about and put her to the test.
2: Yo ho, ho, and a bottle of rum.
11: She was the finest ship in the devil's fleet.
2: Yo ho.
11: 16 guns and 3 full sheets.
2: Yo ho.
11: Call on the bosun and haul the hose aline.
2: Yo ho.
11: Pipe up the paro and lift the long nine.
2: Yo ho.
11: She set sail for glory and gold.
2: Yo ho.
11: She returned to port with an empty hold.
2: Yo ho.
11: With one man of her crew alive.
2: Yo ho.
11: What went to sea with 75?
2: Yo ho.
11: 15 men on a dead man's.
7: The song took me back to the old Benbow in a second, and I seemed to hear the voice of the captain piping in the chorus. It made me wonder how many sailors knew this shanty, and if there had indeed ever been a treasure chest with 15 dead men buried atop it, and where that treasure might be, and if it was the treasure we sought.

0: 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Senior manager studio capacity Carrie Perry. Head of production and finance planning Mike Peters. Head of engineering Steve Morris. Head of production John Knoll. General manager Josh Loudon. This series was edited by Matt Schwartz. Sound designed and mixed by Matt Schwartz and Thomas Uziel, MPSC. Our Foley artist was Reese Miller, with Foley editing by Thomas Uziel at Melody Gun Sound Studios in Hollywood. Mr. Terman's narration was recorded by Matt Schwartz and Eric Lutz at Fall on Your Sword in Los Angeles. On-location Walla recording was supervised by Chris Dusterdick. The original score was composed and performed by Taj Mahal, featuring Mads Tolling on violin and fiddle, with percussion by John Otis and Joey Torres. All music was produced, engineered, and mixed by Gabriel Shepherd at 25th Street Recording in Oakland. This episode featured the voices of Glenn Terman, Keith David, Nui Pompila, Lowell Dale, Richard Fish, Vince Brady, Aisha Keita, Charles Leggett, Jimmy Scullin, Charlie E. Parker, John Lowry, Philip Proctor, Kevin Williams, Simone Leorin, Drew Hobson, and Bradford Farwell. This production was recorded on location at Quigley on Whidbey Island, Washington. Our location managers were Richard Kiefer and Bear. 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On-set videography by Chris Douthat. Star accommodations at the Inn at Langley were provided by Pam Schell and Matt Costello. Executive producers for the series are Glenn and Susan Beebe, Penelope Bell Hatton, Marika Partridge-Ravitz, Richard Russell, Glenn Terman, Leo G. Wetherill Jr. The executive producer for Otherworld Children's Media is Judith Walcott. 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
2: Is this storm going to break us?
3: Oh, not at all, sir. We've been making good time. She's a fine vessel, sir. Just a storm is all. She'll pass right through it eventually.
2: Rough waves, though.
3: Indeed, indeed, sir.
2: May I ask about Mr. Arrow?
3: No need, sir. My suspicions were correct. The men, they don't respect a drunk, especially when they're all on one cup ration.
2: I've just seen him stumbling about below. You mean to tell me he's been sneaking drink on the job?
3: They're getting jealous of his extra shares and on duty, too. If I got him red-handed, he'd be in the brig right now, sir.

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4: 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I'm Jen Largis. There's a new locksmith scam, and it could cost you thousands of dollars.
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8: BBC News with David Harper. Iran's supreme leader has issued a statement vowing revenge for his father's death. Ayatollah Mujtaba Khamenei's father, Ali, was killed by an airstrike in Tehran in February. His funeral ceremonies were held over the past week. Meanwhile, the Iranian foreign minister is in Oman for talks with mediators, but American negotiators will no longer travel there. Kasra Naji from BBC Persian reports.
9: The supreme leader's statement stops just short of a full-scale fatwa or religious edict. It's a call for the assassination of the leaders of the United States and Israel. The two leaders colluded in an Israeli bombardment of the former leader's residence in central Tehran at the start of the war, more than 4 months ago. The hardening of Iran's position comes on the day the United States has set as a deadline for Iran to commit to guaranteeing freedom of shipping in the Strait of Hormuz.
8: A South African footballer who played for his country last month at the World Cup has been found dead. Details surrounding the death of Jaden Adams, who is 25, have not been made public. Police are investigating. South Africa's Minister of Sport said the country had lost one of its brightest young talents. A huge typhoon has made landfall in southeast China, where nearly 2 million people have been evacuated from their homes. Typhoon Barvi arrived close to the city of Guangzhou. Here's our global affairs reporter, Joanna Keane.
7: Barvi, which spans 1,000 kilometres at its widest point, began as a super typhoon. It made its way through the Pacific, battering remote Japanese islands where it toppled trees and left thousands of people without power. It brought heavy rain as it brushed past Taiwan and has now arrived in China as a Category 1 typhoon. Schools and offices have been closed and hundreds of flights and dozens of train services cancelled across Zhejiang province. Winds of more than 140 kilometres per hour have been recorded and there's a warning of exceptionally heavy rain.
8: The head of the Sumy region in northeastern Ukraine says five people have been killed and 30 others wounded in Russian glide bomb attacks on the local capital. Police say one of those killed was a 13-year-old girl waiting at a stop for public transport. This Kiev resident says the attacks shook her whole house.
10: The blast wave was incredibly powerful. It slammed the doors. It felt like the whole building had been lifted up and then dropped back into place. After that, everything started shaking. The doors, the windows, everything flew open. It was terrifying.
8: Russia's Ministry of Defense says sites for the production and storage of drones had been hit. Ukraine's military, meanwhile, said it hit more than 20 additional ships in the Sea of Azov, including oil tankers from Russia's Shadow Fleet. This is the latest world news from the BBC. Firefighters have for the first time started to contain wildfires in southern Spain, which have killed 12 people and burned more than 6,000 hectares of land. Calmer winds and higher humidity levels have allowed about 500 firefighters and 20 aircraft to directly tackle the flames in Andalusia. The 12 people who died are reported to have been fleeing the village of Bidar, in vehicles or on foot. The Tigray People's Liberation Front says the peace deal that ended Ethiopia's two-year civil war has collapsed. The group accuses the government in Addis Ababa of failing to honour its commitments under the Pretoria Agreement, but gave no specific details. Party officials insist they remain committed to a peaceful resolution. The Czech tennis player Linda Noskova has held off a thrilling comeback from compatriot Karolina Muchová to win the women's singles titles at Wimbledon. Muchová easily took the first set before blowing a commanding lead in the second, but she managed to steady herself to win the deciding set by 6-3. Noskova, who's 21, becomes the youngest winner in the women's singles at Wimbledon since 2011. She's also the third Czech in the last 4 years to clinch the title. Norway will face England shortly in the latest World Cup quarter-final. The Norwegians will be hoping striker Erling Haaland can add to the 7 goals he's already scored in the tournament, as Alex Howell explains from Miami.
11: Erling Haaland, he's such a lethal goal scorer and he's so proven his goal record and how consistent he is. He's pushing for that golden boot, isn't he, alongside Lionel Messi, Kylian Mbappe and Harry Kane. So speaking to Norway fans, the first thing they say is Harry Kane is so dangerous. We're going to have to try and keep him quiet. He's had the best season of his career. He said he feels in the best shape he has felt during his career. So all things are lined up for him to continue doing what he's doing.
8: Alex Howell, BBC News.
12: 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I'm Jen Largess. So you're locked out of your house and you need a locksmith fast, but the person who answers the phone could be part of a scam that turns a routine lockout into a $1,000 bill. Phil Mortellaro of Greenwich Locksmiths in New York City is here to explain how fake listings and predatory operators are trying to rip you off and how you can avoid becoming their next victim. So, Phil, how do these scams work?
13: One of the biggest parts of the scam that you want to avoid is the call center. The call center is sort of the hub of all of these scammer locksmiths. And how it works is, it's a lot of different stickers and online ads and all this stuff that point to this one call center. And those call centers are often based overseas to kind of evade regulation and stuff like that. And so what you're going to do, you're going to initially get on the phone with someone who's going to ask you your information, all that. And then they're going to say something like, oh, the technician is going to call you back or something like that. And that's where what is happening is in real time, they are selling your lead to one of these predatory, you know, scammers in their car out there. And they get the little notification on their phone like, ah, here you go. You know, fresh meat right there. Go for it. What's even worse is that person has now paid for your lead. So now they are kind of aggressively trying to recoup that money from you.
12: So what are some red flags when you're dealing with a scammer?
13: I would say the first most important thing is just see how they're treating you. They'll keep calling you. They'll keep texting you. That's just such a no-no. If you get off the phone with someone, that's it. They'll very aggressively do that. So they need to be licensed. You need to ask them if they have a license, if they're willing to show their license at the time. I always have my license on me all the time. It's in my wallet. Most importantly, you need to make sure that they work for a legitimate shop. And a legitimate shop is one that has a storefront that ideally has been around for a while. You want to take that shop's, you know, what Google calls a NAP, a name, address, and phone number, and you want to make sure that that's consistent across the internet, because that's a good way of telling if place is just a pop-up spot or if it's actually been there for a while or if it's a registered business. Call the number that is associated with the shop that has a storefront, because if they have a night guy working, they will be grabbing the calls from their main number.
12: So if someone doesn't have a storefront per se, what is the downside or the danger there?
13: Well, the problem is then you have no idea who this person is. And this is someone who's essentially going to have keys to your home. It's very serious. That's why locksmithing is so serious. It's the ultimate trust. Their objective is to get as much money from you as possible in their visit with you. That's their only objective. Not keeping you safe, not getting you in, just how can I get the most money from this lead? Your safety, anything like that, is not their concern. That's whereas really that's all it should be.
12: What is the difference between hiring a great locksmith versus someone who maybe isn't quite up to par?
13: Well, the most important thing is if you are locked out, you're going to want your door opened with as little damage as possible. Ideally, no damage. I mean, I rarely drill locks. I'll just kind of open them, but I can't expect everyone to do that. So it's perfectly appropriate to drill. I think that's a very important thing to understand. But when you are drilling as a locksmith, you are drilling a very small hole into where the key goes into to very skillfully open the lock in that manner. Mm-hmm. What is a red flag with this is drilling multiple holes. Okay. No other part of your lock should ever be damaged other than exactly where the keyhole goes into. And after the drilling is done, they should be able to replace that part immediately. When we drill afterwards, you can't tell that the lock was drilled because we've replaced that very small part of the lock that we drilled open and the rest of it is intact. The lock body, meaning like the handles and the plates, that should never be damaged. That's an example of one of these scammers who just start drilling in random places, like literally no understanding of even how these things work.
12: And what is the cost difference between like if someone does it properly and drills that one little hole versus the guy who ruins everything on
13: the
12: door?
13: That's also hilarious because, you know, we charge $250 to do that, which is probably on the higher average side. But, you know, I charge the same price whether I drill it out or I shim it because really it's, for me, it's just the inconvenience of showing up. So whether I'm using one small part, you know, that's a gimmick, you know, to say, oh, all this, it's not an expensive part. And so, yeah, it's not going to cost you a lot to get done properly. When the average what the scammers get, their number is like 1,000. That's what they try to get is like 1,000 per call. And, but even if you get these locks from the hardware store, you know, it's only going to cost you $40 or $50.
12: And is there anywhere to report these scammers?
13: Yeah, I mean, Consumer Affairs is a great one. You know, anytime you report something to Consumer Affairs, they're going to investigate it.
14: Well, Phil, this has been fantastic information. We hope it warns people, and we appreciate you being here.
13: All right. Thank you so much.
14: That was Phil Mortellaro of Greenwich Locksmiths. For more information, go to greenwichlocksmiths.com. 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Or you can leave us a voicemail anytime. 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
15: Hi, good morning.
14: Good morning. And who do we have on the line today?
15: Christine Sirois-Crone from St. Paul, Minnesota. And I am here with my husband, Steve.
16: Good morning.
14: Hi, Christine and Steve. What's your question today?
15: Well, our question is about the floors in our 122-year-old house. We bought the house 18 years ago, and when we moved in, we noticed a previous owner had installed 4 jack posts in the basement. And in the entire time we've lived here, we've never adjusted those jack posts. The floors are uneven on the first level of our house.
14: Mm-hmm.
15: And I want to know if it's a problem. My husband doesn't think it's a problem.
16: Yeah. The floors are uneven, but I don't know that that's a symptom of any problem with the structure in the house.
14: Got it. So we've got Zach Detmore, general contractor for the show. Zach, are you supposed to adjust those jack posts, or is that that you put them in and you set and forget them?
17: Yeah, so ideally that's a temporary situation where you have a post that has sort of a screw at the top of it that technically you could adjust up. So there are sort of more permanent versions that you would actually cut to length. But there are hundreds and hundreds and probably thousands of houses around the country that someone puts in one of these posts because they notice some sagging, and then they just leave it there. And the only real thing to be concerned about is really whether the bottom is rusting, because I do see that occasionally when you have water in a basement and the bottom of the post can get a little rusty and corrode. And then it actually needs to be adjusted because it's falling because the corrosion has undermined the base of it. So it's good to look at the bottom of those. But I'm curious, how uneven do the floors feel like? Like if you walk through the house, do you feel like you're, you know, walking on rough seas out on a boat, or does it just feel like a little wonky?
15: Not quite rough seas. The times when I notice it the most is when I'm rearranging furniture and an end table that was perfectly level at one end of the living room suddenly needs a little something under one or two legs to make it level at the other end of the living room.
17: Sure. My typical take on this is most houses sag to the inside. The foundation around the perimeter of the house is really strong. It's stone. It's not moving anywhere. But then you have this large beam that sort of runs under your floor joists, and that tends to sag or not have the appropriate footing, and the inside of the house sort of sags. That's probably what you have going on, and that's totally normal. I really wouldn't be too concerned about it, but I think it might be worth looking at those screw jacks, if that's what you have, and swapping them out for something a little bit more permanent.
15: Yep.
17: And making sure that there's no water getting on the bottom.
14: What is the function of a jack post for people that try using them? When does somebody reach for one of those, and do they need a professional?
17: You reach for them where you're looking for a solution that you can fix in a weekend, in a couple of hours, right? So you can buy this thing. It's adjustable. You really don't need any tools. You can screw it in, and then you can say to yourself, well, that's not going to get any worse because I've put this under it.
14: Okay.
17: And, you know, the technical solution for a lot of these things is, you know, get an engineer involved. The engineer might say there needs to be a concrete footing to sort of distribute the load coming down from the pier. And then you put in what we call a lally column, which is basically a steel post similar to what you have, but the inside of it is full of concrete. So if it ever started to corrode, you would have that compressive force supported by the concrete on the inside. These screw jacks are just put in place typically when maybe a contractor came along and did a poor job, and then a homeowner is sort of picking up the pieces and they're saying, I don't know what the solution is, but I'm going to put this jack under it, and that's going to be good enough for now. And it oftentimes it really is good enough for now. And as long as they don't rot out, they can take a lot of weight without sagging. So I would just look at the condition of them and maybe touch base with a contractor to see if swapping them would be better.
15: So when you say you know, putting in a jack post is good for now. How long is now? Because like I said, we've been here 18 years and we've never adjusted them.
14: It feels like a long now.
17: Yeah, now right? now could be quite a long now. Now could be longer than I'm alive.
15: Oh, wow. Okay.
17: Yeah.
15: Well, thank you very much for your help. And just to summarize, I think what I'm taking away from here is the sagging floors and the jack posts are probably not a problem, which means my husband was right, which is a problem for me, but I'll deal with that.
17: I think that's 100% correct. The only thing that is in your favor is that a screw jack in itself is not a permanent solution. So although it technically could last forever, it is not what we would consider as professionals a permanent solution. So you're both right. It's not getting worse. He's right.
14: How diplomatic.
17: But it's not done correctly. You're right.
14: How diplomatic of you, Zach.
15: Yeah.
17: I'm just
14: keeping the peace. I love it. All right. Christine and Steve, thank you for the call. We appreciate it.
15: Thank you so much.
14: Coming up, we answer more of your home improvement and DIY questions. 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
20: Hi, good morning. This is Kathy Gordon calling from Encinitas, California. Hi, how are you?
14: Hi, Kathy. Good. How are you?
20: I'm doing good.
14: And what's your question today?
20: We live outdoors here in San Diego, and my backyard pool is my favorite feature and the one that requires the most maintenance. Mm-hmm. And I think there's something important that I've missed. There's a poured concrete coping that's begun to show horizontal cracks. And I just need to know if it's something I can improve upon the appearance of and keep from getting any worse.
14: Mm-hmm. Absolutely. Well, we've got This Old House general contractor Zach Detmore and Mason Mark McCullough both on the line right now.
17: I think maybe this is one of those jobs we should go check out in person right
14: yes,
17: now.
14: Yes, exactly. Definitely, of course.
21: Kathy, we're
14: start
21: on
14: the
21: over.
14: Private jet.
21: We're on our way. We're on our way. Pina colada for me. I don't know about Zach, but I'll start with that.
17: Well, if you're making one, I'll
21: yeah,
17: take one.
21: We're just do two.
14: Anything with an umbrella, right?
21: Oh, umbrellas, absolutely. Kathy, a couple things jump out to me right away. Obviously, we're on the East Coast, so we deal with something different, but it's the same. We deal with what we call freeze-thaw situation, and if the prep work under that coping is not done properly, that's when we're going to see a lot of settlement and we're going to see some horizontal cracking as well. Sometimes it's a settlement issue. I know they pour concrete or, you know, for the pool. So the pool itself is concrete or gunite, one of the two. And it's usually on the, as you go up the sides of that pool, the wall is going to show you a thickness of usually 12 inches and sometimes even less. So if the coping overrides that foundation thickness, you can see where you'll get that horizontal break. I would think that's the reason, but again, I don't know the construction of the pool for sure. I'm surmising. Mm-hmm. But again, if you've seen one pool, you've seen a million, as they say. So
17: everyone says that.
21: Yeah, everybody does. Naturally. That's why I used it. It's easy. It's what they call low-hanging fruit. Thank you very much.
17: Yeah, I have a tattoo of that on my arm, actually. I do, too. It's so common.
21: Well, let me just say mine's on my body. I'm not going to say the arm.
14: Don't say where, please.
17: Just, yeah, I was Kathy's say, not ready for
21: you
17: it.
21: You know, imagination. You can use your imagination.
17: We would know if we were at Kathy's pool where that tattoo was.
21: Oh, absolutely. Yeah, because, yes. I let me just say I always use a European bathing suit. And again, open for interpretation or imagination. But
20: some people call that a brucie.
21: Yes. And Kathy, if you saw my face right now, I'm turning quite red. So just to give you more indication on where my tattoo is. But yeah. But anyway, how are we gonna fix that? So how old is the pool?
20: 18 years.
21: 18 years. So
20: yeah.
21: Has it gotten worse?
20: The cracks have gotten slightly wider.
21: Okay.
20: And I believe they are on the outside of the width of the actual pool structure.
21: So unfortunately, it might be time to replace the coping because that is... Well, wait a minute, because I'm going to give you another option.
20: Great.
21: There is material, and just for this conversation, I'm going to say hydraulic cement, a very hard cement that can go into that crack. What you would do is make the crack wider, then you would put this hydraulic cement into that crack, or whatever material, again, because there are different materials that they use out your way as opposed to my way. Once you do fill the crack and you fixed it structurally, what you now have is an eyesore aesthetically. The mortar, again, from that coping is really a color that cannot be matched perfectly. To get uniformity back, which is, again, aesthetically pleasing, of course, there are materials that you can coat the coping with and give it that one uniformed look. Option B just might be a more economical way to look at this than you know, trying to change out that entire coping around the pool.
20: Well, thank you so much.
21: Okay, Kathy.
20: I'll get the blender going.
21: All right.
14: Good.
21: Zach, we're still fine. In. Yes.
17: We're awesome. On the way. I'm getting on the plane, going through security right now, Kathy.
20: All right.
14: Thanks for the call.
17: Take care.
20: We'll see you soon. Thank you so much.
14: Call us now to have your home improvement or DIY question answered. 877-864-7460. That's 877-864-7460. Or leave us a voicemail anytime. 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
0: Hi, this is Maria Zlotnick from Reston, Virginia.
14: Hi, Maria. What's your question today?
0: I have a railing system on my deck. I replaced the floorboards with Trex about a few years ago, but the railing system that goes around is rotting, and the spindles or balusters seem to be fine. It's those horizontal planks that run on the top railing and bottom railing that are rotting.
14: Yeah.
0: And I was wondering, can I just replace that, or do you think I have to replace the whole thing?
14: Yeah, well, we've got Jen Wada, landscape contractor for the show, here to help us out.
1: Hey, Maria.
0: Hello, how are you?
1: I have a similar problem on my front porch. And what we did, I actually replaced mine with Trex as well for the decking surface, but still have wood for the balusters. And what we used... we took off the bottom piece and put a different shape of wood so the water shed off differently. So I think it sounds like yours might be rotting from water sitting on it. Did that happen?
0: Yes.
1: So we use a different wood with more of like a rounded edge so the water sheets off. And I did use the same balusters and just replaced the top and bottom rails. But the bottom one for mine as well just had the same kind of problem.
14: How hard was it to kind of pull it apart in a way that then you could reuse your balusters?
1: I paid someone to do this, Jen. Actually,
2: Jen Nawada, DIY.
1: Only because I'm like, okay, I am not a carpenter. I should have had you come do this.
14: I would have stopped by.
1: Yeah, but they just had to detach everything. But since the bottom was rotten, it was easier to cut off. But sometimes, I don't know, when you put new and old together, sometimes you want to do the whole thing new, so you're not going to have to down the line. So, but I would have a carpenter come evaluate to see if all your balusters are good and worthy of saving.
0: Yeah, I'm just wondering too, is it a waste of money to do half of it and not the other half? I live, my back deck faces a wooded area. So there's not much sunshine,
1: which is going to bring rot. No sun. Yeah.
0: Yeah.
1: Mm-hmm. Would you entertain the idea of doing a composite system, like a composite railing system, and just it's one and done?
0: Definitely.
1: I, in retrospect, would do that because the wood just doesn't last in shaded areas. Right.
0: Yeah.
1: So it's worth the investment to do the composite, I think, if you could swing it.
0: And the balusters, everything?
1: I would do everything in one, so then you're one and done forever, kind of.
0: Yeah. Yeah.
1: I know, it's not what you want to hear, really. But it's in a couple of years, you're going to have the same problem. What do you think,
14: Jen? You could always have a contractor come out and give you a quote, though, and then you can price compare. You know,
1: yes.
14: You could have someone come and say, hey, if we replace this top and bottom piece and we keep your balusters, if they're worth keeping, this is how much it costs. And then, you know, you may have to do it again in 10 years, but at least you have something to compare.
1: Mm-hmm. And keep the mold and mildew off, you know, like clean it every year, because then that's going to invite rot as well. So like in the spring, pressure wash without blasting the paint off or just damaging the wood. So keeping it clean definitely helps as well.
0: Yeah, I guess it's not a project my brother and I should be doing then.
1: Well, you could have a professional come out and if you feel like you're in over your head, then you could pivot to them, but maybe you can do it yourself.
0: All right. Well, I'll give it a try and see what they say. And I appreciate your time.
1: Yeah. Thanks for calling in.
0: All right. You take care.
14: You're listening to This Old House Radio Hour. 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
3: Hi, this is Courtney from St. John's, Canada.
14: Hi, Courtney. What's your question today?
3: So I guess recently moved into my first home, I guess the first time home buyer, and I've been just trying to fix up a few things around the house and particularly in around my basement. It's unfinished, but I'd like to clean it up and have a bit of a, you know, polished finish look on it. But I've come to notice that there's some hairline cracks along the concrete floor that generally span the length of the basement. So I'm wondering if you can help me out in finding a way to fill or seal the cracks so the floor has a complete finished look.
14: Absolutely. So we've got Zach Detmore, general contractor for the show, and the show's painter, Mauro Henrique, both here to help. Zach, how do you know if a basement floor is in good enough condition that you could use it as a finished floor, seal it, paint it, make it look nice?
17: The first question is really, how old is the house and how old is the floor? Because, you know, as the years went by, we got better and better at building cones and making sure our floors were a certain way. So how old is this house? And congratulations on buying your first house. That's really hard.
3: Yeah, thank you. So the house is between 60 and 70 years old. And yeah, I mean, the cracks too appear to be fairly old as well.
17: Got it. So it's like a gray concrete monolithic, looks pretty good. Something you could walk over. It's not like uneven or sort of flaking up.
3: Yeah. You know, I can use my basin or walk across it and it's not messy or dirty or broken or anything.
17: Cool. So it may not be a problem. One thing that is almost guaranteed with concrete is that it will move and crack over time. That's one of the reasons when you see sidewalks, why they put those relief joints in them. So basically they're controlled.
3: Broken or anything.
17: Cool. So it may not be a problem. One thing that is almost guaranteed with concrete is that it will move and crack over time. That's one of the reasons when you see sidewalks, why they put those relief joints in them. So basically they're controlling where the cracking happens because we know it is going to happen.

0: inject this epoxy into the crack, and it sort of fills it up and creates a very good bond. Sometimes it does sort of come up above the concrete, and you might need to take a diamond wheel and grind it down. That's really the only part that takes skill, because you need to have the grinder and the diamond wheel. But that's probably what I would do, because if you put anything sort of topically on it, it's really just going to sort of sit at the top of the crack. It's really not going to penetrate in. And if you ever had groundwater, it's not going to necessarily stop it from pushing through that joint. So I would get yourself one of those kits and do a small section. And then if you feel like, oh, I'm getting the hang of this, this is cool, then I would send the whole thing. But it is actually kind of a fun project to do. I enjoy it when I've done it.
1: I love what you consider fun. It's just a fun little Saturday.
2: Oh, this involves a lot of work.
0: You do the prep work, and then you just sort of like inject it with like a caulking gun. Sometimes it's like a specialized caulking gun, depending on which kit you get. But it's very satisfying. You're like, I'm pushing this glue in, and you can see it traveling, and it's very exciting. I quite enjoy it.
1: Courtney, you're up for like a great weekend project here. It sounds exciting.
0: Yeah.
3: Yeah, might have to postpone it for the fall, but. Like, I don't think the house, when the basement was poured, had like the vapor barrier layer. So does that act similarly?
0: So it's only treating the crack itself. So if you have water below the concrete, it can sort of, you know, wick water up through it because it's porous. Whereas if you have a crack and there's water below the slab, it can just push through it and you could have sort of a geyser, for lack of a better word. So it would stop that geyser effect from happening, which I think you would see signs of moisture. You would smell moisture if that was a problem in your basement.
1: So we don't say geyser enough on this show. I feel like we should try harder.
2: That's geyser.
0: See, buddy, I struck a deal with someone that sponsorship. If I could say geyser 10 times in this episode, right. they would pay out.
1: Challenge accepted.
0: So, too done. But it won't give you that whole basement vapor barrier you're talking about. So you would have to opt for something that's on top of the slab if you were trying to recreate that situation, because it's, you know, the ship has sailed to put it under the slab.
3: Yeah, fair enough. And so if I go ahead with this particular fill-in kit, like, can it be painted over so like then my entire basement floor appears as, I guess, one piece?
0: 100% it can.
1: And Mauro, how do you know if your basement floor is like in good enough condition to accept paint without it, you know, having moisture problems or bubbling or something like that?
2: Let's see how dry this basement is. Well, when I bought my house, summertime, I have a lot of rain. I have like 3 feet of water in my basement.
0: I call that more than a lot of moisture, my friend.
2: Oh, yes.
0: That's an in-ground swimming pool.
1: You bought a houseboat.
2: It was like, I thought I had hit the big lottery buying the house, but then we fixed. And then the paint, if the all cracks are fixed, you can paint the floors.
1: And you're looking for what when you go to the paint store? One that's specific for concrete?
2: Concrete floors. What I like to do, and I've done it, is like a two-part epoxy. Okay, you got the resin and you got the hardening. You mix it up really nice, spread it out. It's a tough surface for you to walk on.
0: And it's two parts, one part paint and then 3 feet of water.
2: 3 feet of water. Oh, you need a little water to thin down the paint a little bit. So that comes free. I get plans for that. That was my go-to floors, basement floors. They have tons of paints there out there for interior and exterior. But when you're talking about a place that you're going to stuff things in there, you're going to walk through all the times, I would go with the two-part epoxy, mix it well, spread it on. It's thick and it's durable. And it's really easy to clean.
0: And then one thing you can check before you paint is you can just tape a piece of plastic to the floor and then leave it there for maybe a week. And if you see condensation forming inside the plastic that's on the floor, that's telling you there is moisture and vapor movement through that slab, and then you may want to mitigate that before painting. So at least you'd have that sign, and try and do that at a wet time of year, not a dry time of year. So you don't have a Mauro experience.
3: Okay, cool. Oh. Yeah, I'll try and avoid that.

0: one.
1: Well, and a little bit of water is a haddock, anyways.
2: Yeah. A little water never hurt anyone. Yeah. All right. Well, you sounds like you got this. So thank you so much for calling.
0: No, thanks for your time.
3: If you have a question for us, you can leave us a voicemail on our hotline, 877-864-7460. And we can answer your question next time. Coming up, director Adam Rehmeyer shows you his old house.
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3: 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It's This Old House Radio Hour. I'm Jen Largis. Coming up, not all carpet is created equal. We explain what really matters and what salespeople don't always tell you. But first, we head to Los Angeles, where filmmaker Adam Rehmeyer revisits a rundown hillside cabin with panoramic views and a roof that barely kept out the rain. But somehow, it became the perfect place to chase a Hollywood dream.
4: Hi, I'm Adam Rehmeyer. I'm a writer-director, and this is my old house. Not too far from the Hollywood Bowl, there's a really beautiful mansion. And there's a little skinny drive right next to the house. You take that up, and I lived in a little tiny guest house that had been rumored to be Billy Wilder's writing cabin. I like to think that because it was an extremely creative wellspring for me. There's no way to stand in front of the house. It's built into the side of the hill. So the only view you could get to see the whole spread would be kind of a bird's eye view. Above the house, standing at the top of a long staircase that went down maybe 100 steps. It was like a disaster of carpentry, and then there were all these add-ons to it. And the add-ons, they were like plywood ceilings. It leaked. Whenever there'd be a strong El Nino year, it would just be horrible. Damp and wet and mildewy and moldy. And I remember ripping the carpet out so many times to like get everything dry. It was horrible. It probably took years off my life. The landlords used to bring out the gigantic tarps in the rainy season, and they would put them around the house and on top of it to just like try to direct the water elsewhere, because this thing is going to take a tumble down the side of the hill at some point here. As you walk down the steps, you stepped onto a little wooden porch that creaked as soon as your foot touched it. You opened the front door, and there was a little alcove and a desk set up against the window. Very small bedroom. That was the original part of the cabin. There was a bathroom built onto it that didn't match anything in the place. That was concrete floors and a wooden shack, basically. It was rustic. Then there was the add-on kitchen. The only source of heat in the whole house was a little heater that went basically right out the window. And then there was an add-on kind of living room. At one point, me and two friends built a deck for this home. For many years before the deck was built, there were just two pallets laying outside. I had several friends that were sitting on chairs at a weird angle on one of the pallets, and they just slid off and rolled down the hill, and we had to like help them get up. It was a great spot to go out and smoke cigarettes and have a beer and just relax. The deck is still there. It's pretty cool. It's lasted two decades. Escaping the Midwest, getting to LA, the dream was to be in the film industry. I had my computer set up in the kitchen, and I would just output material, whether it was writing or music. I had it set up like a recording studio. I had drums in the living room. I had amplifiers. I had all these things set up and ready to go. So when I'd come home from work, I would be able to record immediately. No kids, no wife, no responsibilities. It was very liberating to come home and have this space up in the hills. I was very inspired there. The neighborhood up at the top was Johnny from the Goo Goo Dolls. He had a place up there. He used it as a recording pad. Kate Walsh lived next to him, the actress from Grey's Anatomy. And then my other neighbor was Damon Martin, who was Chip in Pee-wee's Big Adventure. We were all up on this hill in this weird little nook in the Hollywood Hills. The doors were almost always open in this place. Animals came in, went. It wasn't uncommon for me to forget that both of the doors were open in the house and there would just be a skunk sitting there. One day I found a Gila monster and I stepped over it and I didn't have time to deal with it. So I just left the side door open and I think it found its way out. There was a bobcat that used to come sit on the deck. I was sitting in the living room on the couch, relaxing one night, and I was just really still and really quiet. I remember the bobcat just dropped down onto the patio. It was sitting there looking out at the 101. There were deer that were up there. There was a little buck that we called Bucky, and I used to feed him apples all the time. I would go out and put apples on this little cut branch. You wouldn't eat out of your hand, but you could be in the same space as him. It was really cool. I moved away from Los Angeles and living in Michigan currently. Home to me means something different now that I'm married and I have kids, but this type of home meant freedom. It meant freedom to be able to create and do things without any interference from anything. So I look back on this period and it's a very fond memory. In my development as an artist, it was super important to have that period of time in there, this energetic wellspring. I knew it as soon as I was there. That's why I didn't want to leave. None of the neighbors complained about the music. I was left alone up there. And I think that sort of hermetic lifestyle for an artist, I think, is conducive to doing some really fantastic work. And I credit that space with, it was like an idea generator up there. It was this power nexus.
3: That was Adam Rehmeyer. His latest film, Carolina Caroline, is out now from Magnolia Pictures. You're listening to This Old House Radio Hour. I'm Jen Largess. If you're thinking about buying a new carpet, things have changed. Today's options promise everything from lifetime stain protection to allergy-fighting technology, but not all carpets are created equal. Aaron Johnson of Johnson & Sons Flooring in Knoxville, Tennessee, walks you through what you need to know before you buy. So Aaron, we love hardwood flooring options, but when do you think a carpeted floor is the best choice?
0: Honestly, the best time that a carpet makes sense is when warmth, quiet, or comfort is concerned. For example, when people get out of bed in the morning, they don't want to walk onto a cold, hard floor. So even when they buy hardwood, the first thing they do is buy an area rug so they have that warmth underfoot. So bedrooms are really, really popular for carpet. Theater rooms, obviously, for the sound control, because carpet, different than hard surface, it absorbs sound. Carpet in the upstairs is ideal because it really cuts that sound down.
3: But I walk into a home center or a showroom and I do feel like every option starts to sort of blend together and look the same. What do I need to know to start comparing samples?
0: Now, when you look into the showroom and you see these thousands of options, almost every one of those options boils down into one of three main fiber types. And that's triexta fiber, that's a nylon fiber, and it is a polyester fiber. Each one does different things well. Polyester is a naturally stain-resistant fiber. The problem is it's not as strong as the other two fibers, right? The nylon fiber is the exact opposite of a poly fiber. It is extremely strong, but it's porous. So it literally sucks stains in. Probably the biggest innovation in flooring over the last 60 years has been the invention of the triexta fiber. It is the most stain-resistant fiber that's made today. The fiber itself is sealed. It doesn't require any topical treatment. And they're about the same price typically as a nylon fiber. Weight is important up to a certain point. So if you look at a 25-ounce builder carpet, for example, it's all about getting that low price. So they don't use a lot of fiber per square inch, right? So they generally don't last very long. Whereas if you get a carpet that's got 40 ounces or above with a high quality fiber, really there's no drop off in performance, whether you go from a 40 ounce to a 60 ounce. It's the fiber that makes the most difference in that particular case.
3: They also have different styles to the way the fibers are twisted. Is that right?
0: You have a typical cut pile carpet. All the fibers are cut even across the top of the carpet. It never goes out of style. Generally, they're solid colors. They wear really well. You can see footprints and you can see those vacuum marks. Mm-hmm. And some people love it and some people hate it. So now they've created some longer strands of fiber. They'll kind of move as you walk on them. So you don't always walk on it the same way. And that's been great for performance. But the other thing that that's done is allowed them to have more colors introduced to that. Not all the fibers are at the exact same height, so it reflects light differently. From a maintenance standpoint, it's really easy for that mom with kids and soccer practice and everything else that can't vacuum as much as she'd like to.
3: I am the demographic.
0: Most of us are. And Berber was really popular for a while. It had a European look. The issue that you got with Berber is because it's a continuous loop construction, if it runs, it pulls just like a sweater. What they have invented now are called LCLs, which are loop cut loops. It prevents zippering like happens with a Berber carpet.
3: Is there anything you steer people towards or away for a very high traffic area, whether it's a main hallway or just a space where you know it's going to get one consistent pattern of traffic?
0: 100%. If someone's got a family and pets and kids, I would generally steer them away from polyfibers just because that is the weakest of all those. And if you've ever been into somebody's house where you've seen it just matted down,
3: yes,
0: 99% of the time it's a polyfiber. You got a couple, they want a really nice plush thick carpet and they don't have kids and pets and they do great with a poly. So for some people, it would be absolutely fine and it would last a great long time. They're actually blending some of these fiber types, which is really good. So you got a polyfiber which accepts stain and dyes a certain way so you can achieve certain looks. But now when they blend it in with the triexta fiber, as an example, you're getting the benefits of that triexta fiber. That's the one saying it's not going to mat and crush down. But because of the blend, now they're able to achieve some new looks with color that they couldn't get before.
3: Okay, so one of the most important things, I think, anyways, this is my personal opinion about carpeting, is the padding underneath it.
0: Well, you're absolutely right with that because it will make or break your carpet. With like a 4-pound pad, there's just not much there. And so it'll break down faster. And as it breaks down, your carpet will break down faster. So you definitely want to get a good pad. The biggest, thickest one you can get now is generally a 1/2 inch. And now it's the density that makes a difference. So you have a 4-pound, which you might see in some apartments and things like that. Then you go up to a 6-pound, which is very common. It generally will last the life of your carpet. You can go to an 8-pound. And again, that's denser. There's more particles per square inch. And then from there, you get up into some of the premium pads. And your premium pads are generally a urethane or they're a memory foam based pad that have a water barrier on the top. And that's really key. What happens is the spill goes through the carpet and sits on top of the pad. And so now when you go to clean it, everything pulls back through and you don't have that wicking problem.
3: And when you're looking for installation services, what really distinguishes a good installation versus a great installation?
0: So there's a couple of things when it comes to carpet that are really, really important. Stretch is one of those. So as you put a carpet in, the installers generally use knee kickers and they should use a power stretcher and that gives more stretch. You want to stretch it well because that's going to hold it taut over its life. If it's not got a good stretch on it, it'll start to wrinkle up. And as it wrinkles up and you walk over it, you're going to break the carpet down faster in those areas because it's getting uneven wear. The other really big thing that's important when it comes to installation is your seams. Because seams, naturally, when you fuse two pieces together, can be visible. So what we look at when we go to lay out a, a house where the light sources are at. Because if you have a lot of ambient light coming through windows and you lay a seam across it, it's going to be shadowed on one side. You'll notice it more than if you run it with it. When you lay the carpet, everything that's touching has to go the same direction because there's a grain direction on carpet. So if you quarter turn a piece, that seam will be so visible, it'll look like it's a different color carpet.
3: Now, you mentioned wrinkling. We personally have a wrinkle in our hallway. Is there any way to fix that after it's been there for some time, or is that just always going to be that way? Asking for a friend named Jen Largess.
0: There is a way to fix that. So hallways are a little bit more tricky than other rooms, because generally what you want to do, if you have a wrinkle in a bedroom, you can put a stretch against over to a wall and pull it away from a seam, mm-hmm. right? But in a hallway, you've got doorways. So generally, if it's bad, what we do is we break those seams at the doorways, and then we'll stretch that out and then re-seam those areas.
3: Oh, interesting.
0: But yeah, it's totally fixable.
3: Good to know. I'll let her know.
0: Yeah, let her know.
3: Well, Aaron, I've got to tell you, this has been the best information, and I really appreciate it. I think there's so much to learn when it comes to this kind of flooring, and there's so much nuance in what's available. So we really appreciate your expertise.
0: Hey, no problem at all.
3: That was Aaron Johnson of Johnson & Sons Flooring. If you want more information on the right carpet for your home, visit thisoldhouse.com. And now it's time for one last thing, my favorite tool.
2: Hey, Jen, it's Zach Detmore, a contractor for the show. My favorite tool is a utility knife. So what separates a utility knife from other knives is really the fact that the blade is replaceable. 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Mine actually is foldable and has a screwdriver on it, so I find myself tightening hinges and fixing little things with my utility blade just because it's always on my person. 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You can get a lot of utility out of a utility knife.

0: On the next episode of This Old House Radio Hour, we give you the definitive answer on which is best, a top load washing machine or the front load model. And the answer may surprise you.
1: I think an easy analogy to think about is riding a bike. You can only go so fast on a flat surface, but the second you start going down a hill, you got gravity assisting you, and that's exactly what front loaders can do. So that up and down tumbling motion increases rubbing, or as us professionals like to call it, mechanical action, and clothes cleaning other clothes because they're rubbing up against each other. And top loaders don't have that, and they try and make up for it with agitators and longer cycles, but there's a reason why laundromats are only front loaders.
0: Also, author Mary H.K. Choi is here to talk about her old house.
2: My family of four probably lived in an apartment that was somewhere in the neighborhood of sub 400 square feet, so probably like 375. My bedroom was such that once you put a single bed in it, that was pretty much it. Like, I had a dresser, but it was largely decorative because anytime I would pull anything open, it would immediately hit my bed. It was small in a way that I could almost like feel my brother breathing on the other side of the wall that we shared.
0: All of this, plus we're taking your home improvement calls next week on This Old House Radio Hour. 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
3: 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Good afternoon, I'm Alex Hall. The governing board for WLRH Radio, the Alabama Educational Television Commission, will hold a quarterly meeting on Tuesday, July 21st at 10 a.m. at APT's office at 2112 11th Avenue South in Birmingham. The Alabama Educational Television Foundation Authority Board will meet at the same location following the commission meeting. 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

0: From Wayne Shorter's 2003 release, Alegria, that was his tune, Angola. What a band on this. Too numerous to go into, just some of the people playing horn. Jeremy Pelt, Chris Potter, Steve Davis, the rhythm section of John Patitucci, Brad Meldow, and Terry Lynn Carrington, and of course Wayne Shorter himself leading the ensemble. I'm Jana Lee Ross. Thanks so much for listening to Jazz with me.
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0: Cedar Walton playing piano on all three of those tracks. That last one, Firm Roots, from his CD, Roots, and Joshua Redman playing sax with him. Terrence Blanchard playing trumpet. We'll be hearing from Terrence Blanchard later this hour. Before that, Cedar Walton backing up Etta James' beautiful record called Blue Gardenia. Cedar did all the arrangements on that record and played piano. The Dinah Washington tune, This Bitter Earth, given a great new hip twist. And Children of the Night, Cedar Walton in that version of Art Blakey's Jazz Messengers about 1961 with Wayne Shorter on tenor. That was Wayne's tune, Children of the Night, and the rest of the Messengers, Jimmy Merritt on bass, Freddie Hubbard playing trumpet, and Curtis Fuller on bone. I'm Jana Lee Ross. Thanks so much for listening to Jazz with me.
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Brad Meldow in 1996 from The Art of the Trio, Volume 1. Yes, it is art. The Beatles' Blackbird. Wow, what a great groovy take. Larry Grenadier on bass, Jorge Rossi on drums with Brad Meldow. Before that, All the Things You Are, Pat Metheny, blazing through that Jerome Kern standard with Dave Holland on bass and Roy Haynes on drums. And before that, the theme from Clockers. Terrence Blanchard wrote it, and that's him playing on his record Jazz in Film. I'm Jana Lee Ross. Thanks so much for listening to Jazz with me. This is Little B's poem, and I'm pretty sure the B refers to the man who wrote it, Bobby Hutcherson, playing vibes on a record called Organic Vibes, where he teams up with Joey DeFrancesco.

The record is called Organic Vibes. Playing the organ, Joey DeFrancesco. Playing the vibes, Bobby Hutcherson. That was Bobby Hutcherson's tune called Little Bee's Poem. And playing the flute on that track, Ron Blake. I'm Jana Lee Ross. Thanks so much for listening to Jazz With Me. Get in touch anytime and let us know what you love about jazz. 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

0: Have you come up with a theme or themes for you overachievers for this hour yet? Let's see if it applies to our next story, which was told by Tim Lopez at a story slam, also in New York City, where WNYC is a media partner of The Moth. Here's Tim.
1: Thank you. All right, so it was my freshman year of college, and I was standing on center court at UCLA's fabled Arthur Ashe Tennis Center.
0: Of The Moth. Here's Tim.
1: All right, so it was my freshman year of college, and I was standing on center court at UCLA's fabled Arthur Ashe Tennis Center, where every year the top pros would come and play in the Mercedes-Benz

0: This episode of The Moth Radio Hour was produced by me, Jay Allison, and Chloe Salmon, who also hosted and directed the stories in the show, along with Michelle Jalowski. Co-producer is Vicki Merrick, associate producer Emily Couch, additional community engagement program coaching by Tishelle Gabriel, Juan Rodriguez, and Devin Sandiford. The Moth's leadership team includes Sarah Haberman, Christina Norman, Sarah Austin-Jeunesse, Jennifer Hickson, Jordan Cardinale, Kate Tellers, Marina Cluche, Suzanne Rust, Sarah Jane Johnson, and Patricia Urena. Moth stories are true as remembered and affirmed by the storytellers. Our theme music is by The Drift. Other music in this hour from Duke Levine, Gaucho, Vincent Peirani, and Emile Parisien, Los Marachucos, and Matthew Halsall. 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
1: Hello there, I'm Alex Hall with you this Saturday. I hope you've enjoyed listening to The Moth here on 89.3 WLRH FM HD1 Huntsville. 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
2: "18 years old, regular weeknight, and Sam's just driving home from work. Hands on the wheel, eyes on the road. Then he feels his car accelerating. 40 miles an hour. 60. 65, 70. Sam pumps the brakes again and again as hard as he can, but the speed goes up. 80 miles an hour. The engine gets louder. 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Snap Judgment proudly presents All Systems Down. The very first episode, vroom. Right after this short break, snappers,

0: neutral driving. I'm driving it also. It's push button to stop it, but it's not allowing it to shift or turn it off.
1: After he went through those steps, I think he might have been a little stumped on, like, what to do next.
0: 37, yeah, I'm trying to hit that e-brake, and it won't do anything. Correct. E-brake doesn't do anything. He said it's slowing down about 2 miles an hour, but that's it. And like I said, he can't change it to neutral or hit the power off.
1: I could hear, like, the resonance of the radio and that buzz that the radio makes. I didn't like that they were going back and forth.
0: 37, how much gas do they have left? That's 34 miles now. But
1: I knew it was very serious. It's to the point where it's not just one or two officers. It's multiple, and they're trying to figure out what they want to do about it. And really, I didn't think they exactly knew what to do in this situation, because this stuff doesn't happen very often.
2: My only thought was, like, if no one can get this car to stop, if he can't, you know, do emergency brakes, if he can't turn it off, if he can't jam it, how in the world are they going to get this car to stop? I had hoped that it'd be, like, kind of a replay of that very first brief situation where it was able to just be stopped quickly. So I think on some level, like, my denial kicked in, that it's like, well, you know, this will probably be okay. They'll figure out what to do.
3: 35, as Sam blew through the intersection at Highway 75, the officers on the radio moved on to the next option.
1: They told me directly, here's what we're going to do. We're going to put spike strips out and you're going to drive over it to pop the tires.
0: And let them know I'm going to push sticks out. Please take the tires off. So that should slow them down. Make sure it hits them, I guess.
1: When those tires pop, you lose traction. And most of the time, we'll spin out. Like, even if just one blew at that speed.
3: But first, someone would need to get ahead of Sam to lay down the strips with metal spikes.
0: I'm going to try to get sticks out there, but I don't think I'm going to get there in time.
1: What I was told on the phone was, we can't do that. We can't get far enough ahead of you.
4: 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How long can Sam keep his eyes on the road and his hands on the wheel? Find out when Snap Judgment returns.
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4: Welcome back to Vroom. From Snap Judgment's All Systems Down, before the break, Sam Dutcher picked up his family's Honda Pilot from the repair shop. He was supposed to drive it home, but then the car started accelerating on its own. The brakes were not working. The car would not shut off. And now, with police racing to catch up, Sam is trapped behind the wheel of a vehicle that keeps gaining speed. Snap Judgment.
11: It's going to be a

A huge thank you to Sam Dutcher and his mother, Katherine Johnson Dutcher, along with Minnesota State Trooper Zach Groover, for sharing their story with the Snap. Sam is currently a student at the North Dakota State College of Science, where he's studying to become an auto mechanic. Very special thanks to Lieutenant Mike Lee of the Minnesota State Patrol as well. The original score for that piece was by Renzo Gorio, was edited by Anna Sussman, was produced by Bo Walsh. After the break, we're blasting off to outer space. Stay tuned.

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KQED in San Francisco is Snap's orbiting Hall of Justice. On Team Snap, the union represented producers, artists, editors, and engineers are members of the National Association of Broadcast Employees and Technicians, Communications Workers of America, AFL-CIO, Local 51. Snap is brought to you by the team that comes to a full stop at each and every stop sign, except for the Uber producer, Mr. Mark Ristich, who believes that traffic signs are traffic suggestions. And there's Nancy Lopez, Pat Mesiti-Miller, Anna Sussman, Renzo Gorio, John Facile, Sheena Sheely, Teo Ducat, Flo Wiley, Bo Walsh, Marissa Dodge. And this is not new.

0: 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It goes directly to the hosts. We always love hearing from our listeners. I'm Alex Hall with you this Saturday evening. Coming up next here on HD1, from the Southern Music Research Centre in Birmingham, The Lost Child is next. It's 7 o'clock.
1: From the Southern Music Research Centre in Birmingham, Alabama, you are tuned to The Lost Child. My name is Bergen Matthews. On today's program, a tribute to Woody Guthrie. Last week, we listened to some of Woody Guthrie's own recordings. This week, we bring you an all-star celebration of the man and his music. Woody Guthrie died in October of 1967, and the next January, a bunch of Woody Guthrie's friends and followers performed a tribute to him on stage at Carnegie Hall. They did it again a couple years later with another concert in 1970 at the Hollywood Bowl, and two LP albums were released from those concerts. Later on, they were combined into a single compact disc, which is one of the albums that really changed my world when I was in about 10th grade and first got my hands on it. Without the music that we heard last week on the show and the music that you're about to hear today, I don't know if we'd even have a Lost Child radio show today. Those were such formative albums in shaping the music that I listened to and love and sought out and still do today. More recently, the Bear Family record label has released the full concerts in their entirety in a collection that includes a bunch of tracks not included in the original releases. On today's show, we are just going to get in as much of that stuff as we can, and I'll try not to interrupt too much for too long. These concerts featured a bunch of artists from the folk music revival, which was in large part itself kind of a monument to Woody Guthrie. We will hear today from Richie Havens and Pete Seeger, Arlo Guthrie, Ramblin' Jack Elliott, Judy Collins,